going?

Track there from Louisville from 1963. The name of the group, are you ready for this? Boot Hog, Pepperly, and the Loafers. Track called Jump and Shout. My name is Joey Mudd. This is The Deep End. Playing all Kentucky-related music for you here every Wednesday. And tonight we're playing songs about dancing and dances. And Boot Hog, Pepperly, and the Loafers, if you're curious, was a studio group put together by Ray Allen and Hardy Martin, and this is according to Louisville's Own, by Brenda and Bill Woods, to record the Joe Tex song, I'm Not Going to Work Today. This all-star group was chosen in an effort to produce a specific sound in the style of Gary U.S. Bonds. The members of this group came from several local Louisville bands, including the Monarchs, the Trendells, the Sultans, the Counts, Carnations, and the Silvertones. This procedure of combining talent from various groups was a common practice, it says here, in Philadelphia and Motown. The singles were released in 63, like I said, on the National Soundstage 7 label. And the flip side, we just heard Jump and Shout. The flip side's called I'm Not Going to Work Today. Reached number 3. Here on KLO and locally, and Wacky reached number 2. But a good track there. A little ska sound to it. Which is always good. Before that, we hear music from Tom Dooley, one time Louisville radio host and DJ from 69, Tightrope. It's Tom Dooley and his Love Lights. We heard the Everly Brothers before that, with deep Kentucky roots, of course, and their version of Walkin' the Dog, the Rufus Thomas track, from their Beat and Soul release from 65. Love that track, with that heavy guitar on it, too, from the Everlys. Art Adams before that, two in a row from 1959. Before that, Art Adams and his Rhythm Nights, Dancing Doll, and Grover Gaddy with High Steppin' Daddy. Kind of a response to the track before that. Eller Davis with Billy Davis and the Red River Boys, Go-Go Girl. The Go-Go Girl and the High Steppin' Daddy. Before that, we heard JDB Trio with Blackie Cirillo from the Twin Spin label out of Owensboro. We heard Watusi Susie. I don't know how to do the Watusi. I need to learn that one. And we started the show off with Pat Patton with Ben Curtis. And that's a pseudonym for Mr. Cliff Butler. But a great track there from the mid-50s. Off the King label out of Cincinnati, we heard Blue Jean Bop. And Louisville drummer Pat Patton. Right there. So we're caught up. All right, every Sunday from 9 until 11 a.m., it's Above Ground Sounds with the Professor. Your lesson is in session, grungy garage punk. Filthy rock and roll, retro electronic, dusty delta blues, discordant noise, stoner jams, yacht rock, raging hardcore, toothless honky tonk, shredding metal, old school funk, and everything else cool in the musical metaverse. Be cool, get schooled. Every Sunday from 9 until 11 a.m. right here on WXOX with the Professor. It's Above Ground Sounds.

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All right, let's jump back into the deep end with one from 1966, Louisville's very own Gary Edwards and his group The Embers, covering Marvin Gaye with Hitchhike right here in the deep end.

All right, hot stuff there from Itchy Brother, 1973 out of Berksville, Kentucky. And Itchy Brother later became, most of the members became Kentucky Headhunters, who will be playing at the Kentucky State Fair this year with Foghat. You don't want to miss that one. But Itchy Brother, that's some, we're going way back, 1973. And some flamethrowing there, guitar work on Rock and Roller. My name is Joey Mudd. This is The Deep End. Thanks again for hanging out with us here on ArtFM, WXOX, WXND. Tonight, playing songs about dancing and some dance songs as well. You know, we heard The Alligator. We'll hear The Twist in just a moment. But we heard the Black Mountain Outlaws right there before Itchy Brother. And they were covering Casey and the Sunshine Band, doing I'm Your Boogeyman. And they were out of the Ashland area of Kentucky. Before that, we heard Jill Jeffries and the New Kermit, Soul Shake. The name of that one from 1973 off Louisville's Rondo label. The Ward Darby Band before that and his group. They're doing Let's Have a Party from the World of the Night People release from 1978 on that one. War Darby Band out of Lexington. And that's a little country disco there, as the trend was at the time. The Leaves of Autumn before that out of Louisville. They're covering Curtis Mayfield's song that they did a pretty good job, I guess. Off the Bridges label. They did Monkey Time. And Curtis Mayfield penned song there from Leaves of Autumn. Before that, Johnny Hammond Smith, Louisville born Johnny Hammond Smith and the Sin In. I just thought that was funky sounding. I was boogieing in here. So cool track there from the great Hammond organ player Johnny Smith from Louisville. Before that, the Dual Expressions, another one from Louisville. The track was called Soul Clap from the Dual Expressions. The Crimson Dynasty Orchestra before that, two in a row that kind of featured a Muhammad Ali theme there. We heard the Crimson Dynasty Orchestra written by, that song was written, co-written by the greatest himself, Mr. Muhammad Ali. Don't Mess with Ali, the name of the track. Pretty funky track there, Boogie 2. And the one before that, the Premieres. I believe that's from 68. The Ali Shuffle Part 1 out of Louisville. Released on the Top Dog label out of Louisville. And we started that set of music off with three in a row about the Alligator, a dance that I know everyone at home was doing, right? We heard Jimmy Stokely and the Exiles. And their version of their alligator tune, it's called It's Alligator Time from Jimmy Stokely and the Exiles, later known as Exile. Like I said earlier in the show, it's a, you know, they were a Richmond, Kentucky band and Lexington area band and made it big in the 70s with a lot of country rock hits and 80s and still out there playing these days, Exile. But that's some earnest roots there, some cool stuff. The It's Alligator Time from Jimmy Stokely and the Exiles. The Us Four before that. Out of Louisville, I believe all those guys were Trinity High School kids, the Us Four, and their version of The Alligator, which I prefer, I think, of all three. That's my favorite. It's so hyped up and so amped up. I love it. Great stuff there from the Us Four, The Alligator. And we started that set of music off with Soul Incorporated and their version of their dance called The Alligator. 65, released on the Fraternity label out of Cincinnati. And I thank Jeremy Wright for that one. That's one I've been hunting for many years and finally got the copy of that. Yeah. All right. All right, every Sunday from 8 to 10 p.m. right here on WXOX, it's Road Movie Music with Detroit Dave and George 3PO. They're taking you on an eclectic audio road trip. On a virtual journey through time, through space, through sound. Hit the road Sunday.

Louisville. 1961. We're going to start out with Billy Hune on vocals here and the Granny Twist. We're going to follow it up with Twist and Freeze and a few more Twist songs for you here in the deep end.

All right, you tuned to the Deep End right here on WXOX. We just heard music from Jinx, Tex Carmen from Hardinsburg, Kentucky. A track called The Possum Twist. And before that, music from Cosmo out of Louisville. Great Tommy Cosden and the Carnations with him, the backing band. A song called You Can't Get Kissed When You Twist. A little set of music about the twist. We heard the Pace Setters right there before that from Manchester, Kentucky. The Acme label. With one called Everybody's Twistin' Now. And we started that set of music off with two in a row, Billy Hune and the Casuals. With Twist and Freeze, both from the Leslie record label. And the Granny Twist. All right, this just in. The weekend starts tonight. Take it sleazy with Jackson Companies. We fix up for a weeknight rage with a soundtrack of punk, garage, glam, and rock and roll from around the world. It's Party Pants with host Jackson Lee Swain tonight, 10 to midnight, following the Deep End. 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All right, we're going to jump back into the Deep End right now with one from the Derbytown Records label out of Louisville. Here they are, the Snap Band with Snap Your Body.

Okay, we've got problems with that 45. Y'all get the vibe, right? Midnight Star, they met Kentucky State University, and they will be playing the state fair this year. No parking on the dance floor. Before that, we heard Louisville's Starfar. Slide Dip Part 1. Very rare record. A little scratchy there, but that's a hard one to find. We started that set of music off with the Snap Band off Louisville's Derbytown Records. Snap Your Body from the album called Snap. All right, thanks again for hanging out here in the Deep End. You can follow Deep End on social media. We are on Instagram, DeepEnd_Lou_KY. Also on Facebook, at The Deep End Show. And make sure you are following ArtXFM as well. I'll close it out with one more here. Oh, look, this is playing through. Good, all right. Well, spoke too soon. All right, we're going to get back into the music. This one's too skippy, this little 45 I got. Looks clean, but all right. We're going to jump into the last song right now with a track made famous by, well, it was on the Saturday Night Fever soundtrack. And it was originally done by a Louisville group called the Nightlighters, a song called KG. Here's the original version, The Deep End. We'll see you next Wednesday.

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How we doing? It's Wednesday evening. It's a little after 10 p.m. You're listening to WXOX, and it's time for Party Pants.

All right, guys, you're listening to Party Pants on 97.1 FM, WXOXLP, Louisville. How's it going? Thank you all for hanging out this evening. I'll be here with you until midnight tonight, as we do every Wednesday, only here on WXOX. 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And it's a great way to do it. We have a special episode tonight. We're going to be chatting with our friend Alex McLeod from Greater Guitars here in Louisville, Kentucky. And yeah, so we're going to be doing some guitar talking, and that's going to be here in a little bit. We're going to listen to some music first, including, but not limited to, music from the Go-Go's.

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We have a team of WXOX DJs live broadcasting from the Smithsonian Folklife Festival at the heart of the Arts and Industries Building in Washington. 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From 10 a.m. until kind of we don't know when into the evening. 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So you know where to find us. We just heard from the Psychedelic Furs, Holly Golightly, Roxy Music, and the Go-Go's. We have a few more tunes coming up here, and then we're going to say hey to our friend Alex McLeod from Louisville's Greater Guitars. Been excited to have Alex on for a while. So, let's get to it. First up, we've got Nick Lowe.

0: Guys, you're listening to 97.1 FM WXOX LP Louisville. Hey, it's Jackson. We have, this is a rare treat here on Party Pants. We have a guest. We have a guest this evening. And it is Alex McLeod.
1: Hi.
0: Alex, can you hear me?
1: I can hear you. Can you hear me?
0: I can hear you. You sound all right? I think you do.
1: I think I sound great.
0: Alex is here. Alex is the proprietor. Do we call you a luthier?
1: I am.
0: A tech?
1: Sure.
0: At Greater Guitars here in Louisville, Kentucky, which is, if for those of you in the music world will know, that's a very important, plays a very important role in the music community here in really anywhere with the music scene, the guitar shop. People need stuff to be done and to
1: be made.
0: Yep. Yes, and to check stuff out.
1: Sure.
0: And generally just sort of get to know all the cool people in your music town.
1: Yeah.
0: Alex, thank you for being here.
1: No problem. Thanks for having me.
0: Absolutely. So Greater Guitars, how long has that shop been around?
1: More, I don't know, 12 years in different iterations, maybe.
0: Okay, yep.
1: Yeah.
0: Sounds about right.
1: Yeah.
0: Yep. And you're, basically, could you tell us how we can find you and, what the kind of things you offer?
1: Absolutely. Yeah, I'd love to.
0: Why someone would need to get a hold of you.
1: Okay, so here's, if you have a broken guitar, come talk to me. If you want a guitar made, come talk to me. If you want a guitar modified, come talk to me. And everything in between, basically, I full service. But if you want to talk to me, you can get a hold of me on the Instagrams. It's just Greater Guitars. Just check it out. That's all you got to do.
0: Greater Guitars. All right. Yeah. So I'm sure. Would you care to tell us the story of how the store started, how your shop started? Or?
1: Well, sure, yeah.
0: Sure.
1: Everybody as a kid, that plays guitar, they're curious about their instrument, right? So, I always tinkered around when I was a kid, and I have, natural, mechanical propensity. So I kind of just never kind of stopped thinking about it, and then I was dumb enough after college to go work for Gibson. So I worked for Gibson in production for a couple of years, and then I moved back to Louisville from Nashville after working there, and I worked at a couple of shops, and then I went to luthier

0: school, actually, in the interim, and then I actually worked for Orange Amp. And then after I worked for Orange Amp, I came back to one of the shops that I worked for was Music Around, and I started doing overflow repairs for them. And at that juncture, then I was like, well, I better actually start naming this something and doing all that. So, yeah, I just started doing repairs for them, and I started picking up here and there and everywhere different customers. And then after a while, I was able to go full time. I went full time for a while. Met even more people and made even, I started making lots of guitars. I've made lots of guitars in that interim as well. And, I've picked up more and more like professional kind of gigs. I met some really interesting musicians. Right now, things have died off a little bit, because I had some personal, turbulence, in my romantic life, but, I'm still doing it, just maybe not as many hours a week as I'd want to.
1: Love to hear it. Okay. Yeah. Okay. Good to know.
0: Mm-hmm.
1: Good to know. Yeah. Thank you for the short history.
0: Oh, no problem.
1: Greater Guitars.
0: There you have it.
1: So one of the things that we thought would be fun tonight was I asked Alex if you would, you know, just want to pick some songs out, some guitar songs,
0: mm-hmm.
1: Which is funny. I mean, Party Bands isn't exclusively a guitar program, but
0: none it is, brother.
1: That's right. We do love guitars. We are obsessed with the guitars, actually. Before we started talking, we played Chet Atkins track. Can mm-hmm. you tell us about your history with that?
0: Oh, sure. Yeah, that song's the first song on was it Chet Atkins in Hollywood or whatever. It's just it's one of those albums I just picked up at probably a Goodwill or something like that in like the early 2000s. Is like, oh, this is Chet Atkins. The guy's a good guitar player, you know. And
1: allegedly,
0: supposedly. and it's just one of those records that you just put on in the morning if you just want to set yourself in a good mood and just have a good feel.
1: Love those albums.
0: Yeah. So, I mean, this is a good feel song, and why not start off this set with
1: Love that? It. Yeah. Love it. Yeah, especially on a Sunday, an album like that is mm-hmm. just so good.
0: Yeah.
1: So we thought we might play a couple of tracks that Alex wanted to throw our way. This next one is no stranger to Party Pants. It's a little situation called T-Rex.
0: Oh, yeah.
1: Yeah, Ride a White Swan.
0: Yeah, that's a good one.
1: Iconic guitar, just simple guitar riff.
0: Oh, wow, yeah. But it's good. It's so touchy.
1: Very touched, yes, indeed. You want to give it a go?
0: Go for it.
1: Let's do it.
0: Let's ride it.
1: We've got Ride a White Swan by T-Rex.

0: All right, guys, you're listening to Party Pants here on 97.1 FM. We've got Alex McLeod from Greater Guitars here. We're talking guitars tonight, playing some guitar musical songs, I guess you would say. We just heard from T-Rex. That was Red or White Swan. Again, no stranger to Party Pants. We're having a glam conversation here. What if we played Hello next then?
1: Perfect.
0: Okay, cool. I'll get that queued up. But yeah, we were talking about how, you know, sort of without the glam rock movement, we wouldn't really have punk rock. And then I don't think that punk rock would have been the same if I don't think that we would still probably know a lot of these glam artists if it weren't for punk rock kind of taken up for them after, mm-hmm. You know, obviously, you know, T-Rex was, you know, huge and, you know, Slade and Sweet, but like, yeah. I think it would look a little different.
2: Mm-hmm. Yeah, for sure. Yeah, you know, like you got so much like commingling in between the two. You know, it wasn't like it's like a neat cutoff or anything.
0: And right.
2: There's so much. You know, obviously, I mean, you got Bowie and Iggy Pop partnering with so much music collaborations, and their DNAs and glam and punk too. Yep. It's like, you know,
0: totally.
2: It's like I said, like, I think that glam is everything that I love about punk, but there's a little bit more music to it.
0: You know? Yeah, for sure. For sure. Yes. Bigger arrangements, a little mm-hmm. more musicality in general. And, yeah, I mean, and then like, it's a pretty wild timeline that then we get like the first like Damned album, you know, that's like mm-hmm. just so, immediate and mm-hmm. kind of not really messing around with arrangements that much.
2: Well, for sure, yeah. I mean, it's like there's the F, obviously part of the punk aesthetic is to be as stripped down as possible.
0: Yeah.
2: It both benefits and suffers from
0: agreed
2: that, you know.
0: Definitely.
2: But glam did not hesitate to show off everything they knew.
0: Yes, exactly. Yeah. And then we'll go here next. We'll hear from Hello.
2: Oh, yeah.
0: Kind of a perfect example.
2: Yeah.
0: This is song's called Star Studded Sham, which mm-hmm. is new to me.
2: Yeah.
0: Tell us again why I actually do know who the band is.
2: Oh, sure. Well, they wrote Back in the New York Groove that Ace Frehley of Kiss made a big hit.
0: Yes.
2: And my kids are watched this terrible cartoon movie called... Top Cat, something, something, New York, blah, blah, blah. And it's that song's in it. And my 6-year-old's obsessed with the Ace Frehley version.
0: Amazing.
2: And I was like, you know, Ace, you freaking wrote a gem of a song. And then I accidentally found out through, I guess, a YouTube algorithm that indeed he did not write that song. And this band Hello that I had never heard of.
0: Yeah.
2: Like, I'm a music buff.
0: Yeah.
2: I had never heard of this band. They wrote it, and they wrote a bunch of other awesome songs, too. And this is one of them, for sure. Yeah, it's awesome.
0: All right, Star-Studded Sham by Hello. Here we go.

0: All right, that was Hello with Star Studded Sham. I love that song.
1: Yeah.
0: Thank you for hipping me to that.
1: No problem. No.
0: I had heard, I knew that somebody else had written back in the New York Groove. I don't know it was this band. Mm-hmm. So that was a welcome surprise.
1: Yeah, I really love their style. It's like, I mean, they definitely draw from other glam artists, but they, as far as the construction of their songs, they're kind of their own thing in that genre, yeah. Which is really interesting.
0: Yeah, yeah. Totally. I was going to play, I might even switch to this then. We have a slight chronological situation going here. Maybe taking a few liberties. So that was Star-Studded Sham. Love it. Love Hello. We are going to go, I think, a little backwards, but this next song kind of sounds, I mean, if anything, Hello does sound like Badfinger too.
1: Oh yeah.
0: Like in a pretty big way.
1: Power pop. Yeah.
0: Yeah. Power poppy, which some of the punk artists kind of started to leave behind a little bit. Not all of them.
1: Yeah.
0: There are plenty of great ones and still in the, power pop, tradition. But Badfinger Without You, beautiful song.
1: Oh my God.
0: Beautiful song.
1: Yeah.
0: Horrible story of this band.
1: Yeah, that basically this is the epicenter of the terribleness of their story.
0: Yes.
1: But it was funny, you know. But even before the story, it's just funny how these songs get to us in our generation. It's like with Mariah Carey.
0: Yeah.
1: Harry Nilsson.
0: Nilsson, yeah.
1: And then you find out that the real deal, the originators, and then you know this song made Harry so much money.
0: Yep.
1: And they didn't see almost a penny of it.
0: Yep.
1: Yeah.
0: Those poor guys. And then I don't want to go into details, but the two members of the band tragically died pretty close to each other.
1: Yep. What didn't turn out good for them, though.
0: Right. Right. And a lot of it was related to them, you know, definitely getting the short end of the stick on how they should have gotten paid for this song.
1: Yep.
0: It was all like tied up in court, I think, mm-hmm. is what happened.
1: Their manager too, yeah.
0: Right. Mm-hmm. Ugh. What a beautiful song. Let's also not forget that the version in Tommy Boy.
1: Okay.
0: That happens as well.
1: Yeah.
0: Also a cultural touchstone. in Spanish, I believe. Let's just hear it. Yeah. Like, this song is so heavy, though. Yeah. I mean, it's emotional.
1: It's beautiful.
0: It's so beautiful. You guys probably already know what this is. It is, we're going to listen to Without You from the fantastic Badfinger.

0: All right, guys, that was Badfinger with Without You. We're, yeah, that is, what a gorgeous song.
1: Mm-hmm.
0: Yes, it is. Lots of you know different versions of it, I'm sure. Where, Alex, are you a Nilsson guy?
2: I like that album, the Nilsson Schmilsson album.
0: Mm-hmm.
2: I've tried to get into his other stuff.
0: Well, yeah.
2: It's not really
0: to varying degrees.
2: Varying degrees of success.
0: Yeah.
2: I watched, what is it, The Point? I started watching The Point with Plebeo.
0: Yeah.
2: I mean, I got halfway.
0: Yeah.
2: It's points for trying.
0: Yeah. It's I like The Point. It's delightful. But I don't know how many times more I need to see it. But I mean, some people grew up on it, you know, and I get that too.
2: Yeah.
0: Oblio.
2: Oblio.
0: Yeah. Oblio.
2: Not Pleblio.
0: Oh my gosh. So that was Badfinger with Without You. Of course, Badfinger sort of got more into the mainstream conversation mm-hmm. when their song Baby Blue was used in the finale of
2: That was
0: Breaking
2: great.
0: Bad.
2: Perfect.
0: Yeah.
2: It's almost like they made the drug Baby Blue just so they could use that later.
0: Oh my gosh, that's right. I didn't watch the show.
2: Yeah.
0: I got too stressed out about it. It was too much for me to handle. But I was like, I'll watch the finale because I heard Badfinger on the TV.
2: Uh-huh.
0: And I was like, I see what this is.
2: It's perfect. Yeah.
0: I saw the end.
2: Yeah.
0: So I know how it ends, but that's all I know about the mm-hmm. show.
2: You should watch it. It's a good show.
0: I can't.
2: Breaking Bad is a good show, people. You should watch it. The whole
0: I can't.
2: Thing. It's somewhere. Watch it.
0: I can't do drug dealer and prison stuff on TV. It just stresses me out.
2: There's very little prison in it. A lot of drug dealer in it.
0: Yeah. I don't know. Maybe I'll get the gumption one of these days.
2: It's a good one.
0: Oh, I know it's good.
2: It's a great one.
0: Yeah.
2: It's a great one.
0: There's no way it's not totally great.
2: It is great and good.
0: Yeah.
2: And that song's in it.
0: And Baby Blue is in it. Our boys from Badfinger, never enough love for Badfinger, if you ask me.
2: No, they're if you don't do the deep dive, then you'd never realize how much they actually had going on.
0: Yeah. Absolutely.
2: Mm-hmm. Yeah.
0: And they kept going, too. Did they keep going for a few albums after the death of those guys?
2: You know,
0: maybe they came back at some point with a different lineup.
2: Unsure, but I just know, you know, their initial songs are like recorded in the Apple Studios.
0: Yeah.
2: With Paul wrote their first hit.
0: Yep.
2: He wrote it in one morning and had them
0: come and get it.
2: Yeah. He basically forced them to record it exactly the way that he recorded it, or he would not release it.
0: And it's something. It's an awesome song.
2: And
0: but
2: he was not wrong.
0: Yeah. It's incredibly Beatles-y sounding,
2: yeah. mm-hmm.
0: for sure.
2: Yeah.
0: Love that song. Love that album. Not enough love for Badfinger. Speaking of not enough love for some bands, not enough love for Sparks.
2: Oh, they're another one that everybody should do a deep dive on. They're well worth it.
0: The dive is extremely deep.
2: Oh, it is, because they changed to the quintessential pop chameleons.
0: Yeah.
2: And they lasted from 69 until right now.
0: They're still going.
2: And they basically released almost an album a year
0: mm-hmm.
2: that entire time.
0: It's a lot of material.
2: Yeah. Some better than others.
0: Sure.
2: But, man, when they're good, they are on fire. They're
0: absolutely.
2: Great. Yeah.
0: Absolutely. Just they're just doing something that
2: yeah.
0: nobody else really ever did.
2: Yeah, and they're older than your parents, and they still perform live music very effectively.
0: multiple times a year.
2: Yeah, well,
0: all around the place.
2: Yeah. They got a really tight band, and they sound great. Yeah, I saw them in Nashville a few years ago.
0: Amazing.
2: Yeah.
0: I have never had the pleasure.
2: Yeah.
0: This song, Thank God It's Not Christmas, is from Kimono My House,
2: mm-hmm.
0: which is their second or third album, maybe.
2: Yeah, I think second album is Woofer and Tweeter's Clothing.
0: Yeah,
2: was the
0: I
2: first
0: think that's
2: one.
0: The first one, yeah.
2: And, as their name, they were called Half Nelsson at first,
0: that's
2: actually.
0: Right. That's right.
2: And they released an album before that. But, yeah, this is their big breakthrough album that they made them household names in England,
0: mm-hmm.
2: not really America.
0: Right.
2: They never really got that big in America, but they're awesome.
0: I love Sparks. This song is a banger. Let's do it. Thank God It's Not Christmas by Sparks. 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

0: All right, you guys, that was Sparks with Thank God It's Not Christmas from their album Kimono My House from 1973, 1974. One of those.
1: Yeah, one of those early, yeah. Early 70s. 70s. Probably 70. Yeah, 72, 73 maybe.
0: Yeah, you're right.
1: We'll go there.
0: Could be 72. Yeah, for sure. What a crazy time in the guitar music world.
1: Yeah, 70s. 70s were wildly mutative time in popular music, mm-hmm. for sure. It's amazing. Like, you know, as you mature and listen to more and more and more music, you realize just how vastly different music was from 71 to 81.
0: Mm-hmm.
1: No, there is not a semblance of a thread really there. I mean, there can be, but really, I mean, you look at, what is it, like 71, you had, like, I don't know, like the Mamas and the Papas and the Beatles and
0: Stones,
1: and stuff.
0: Yeah.
1: And Stones, and like, and that was fine. That was great music.
0: Mm-hmm.
1: But you then, like 78, 79, you got crazy, crazy punk rock, new wave, post-punk was already starting, mm-hmm. you know, just synthesizers were like it front and center
0: right.
1: by then. It's just everything. And all these amazing subgenres and genres in between.
0: Mm-hmm.
1: There's like so many different wild things happened
0: yep.
1: in that time period. Yeah.
0: And the kids were, I feel like it's always a part of it. The kids were picking up, you know, secondhand, you know, guitars
1: mm-hmm.
0: In those states and synthesizers
1: uh-huh.
0: and then just using them to a whole different, using them for totally new purposes.
1: Yeah, I think you could buy, a Jazzmaster new in the 50s and early 60s. That would be like the top flight crazy guitar
0: mm-hmm.
1: that you can't even imagine. But by like the mid 70s, nobody wanted them.
0: Yeah.
1: So you can get whatever you want
0: mm-hmm.
1: and then. Or keyboards or whatever, you know. So
0: it's wild.
1: Yeah.
0: One of these bands that sort of came out of the later 70s situations is the Misfits.
1: Oh yeah.
0: And they just have such a unique sort of career arc. Like I've never really been able to grasp it.
1: I think it has a lot to do with the psyche of the punk rocker, you know, the constant underdog.
0: Yeah.
1: You kind of want a superhero on your side.
0: Sure.
1: And they're kind of your superheroes.
0: Right. They're the underdogs. Yeah.
1: The muscle-bound underdogs in spandex.
0: Mm-hmm.
1: They're going to come kick butts for you.
0: Oh, man. This song is fantastic, though, by the way. I mean, I love this song. I've never quite totally wrapped my mind around the essence of the Misfits. Maybe I'm thinking too hard. That's probably the problem.
1: I think you're thinking too hard.
0: Yeah.
1: Yeah, for sure. It's there's art there for sure.
0: Yeah.
1: And there's beauty there, but I think it's just immediate. It's
0: yeah.
1: just like what you see is what you get.
0: Which I love. Nothing wrong with that.
1: And the reason I chose this song, just like that, it has the most effective, most underthought guitar solo of all time is two notes that resolves to one note and then bends upwards.
0: All right.
1: And they don't need any more.
0: Let's go. I love it.
1: Do it.
0: I got no problem with that. Guys, you're listening to Party Pants on 97.1. We've got the Misfits with We Are 138. Here we go.

0: We are 138 by the Misfits here on Party Pants. Didn't catch that awesome sort of the synth
1: lasers.
0: Laser.
1: I had forgotten there were lasers in there. It's a very expensive production.
0: Yeah, that's a whole new level.
1: Yeah. Wow.
0: Well, Alex, it's been a blast having you on the show tonight. It's been fun talking about music.
1: It's been fun talking to you about
0: music. Will you remind the folks again how they can, where they can find you, and what you're, and just a little bit more about your shop?
1: Sure. Yeah. I'm located right downtown on Floyd Street, in a nice big gigantic building with a parking lot. And if you want to get a hold of me or see my stuff that happens in my shop or both, you can check me out on Instagram. It's just type Greater Guitars into your Instagram search and I will appear. It's a
0: magically
1: neon green and neon pink greater sign in a circle. And that's me. And yeah, come talk to me. See if I can help you. I want to help you.
0: Appreciate it, man.
1: No problem, man.
0: It's been a blast. So I asked Alex just to, you know, like, let's just talk about some guitar stuff and listen to some guitar songs. Mm-hmm. Which sounds like a child saying that guitar song. Okay, yeah. But this last song that we're gonna play is one that Alex brought, which I thought was just such an awesome choice because it was just like, yeah, it's got guitar.
1: It does. It had everything. Yeah. It's a totally modern song. But it has just the most obnoxious, like, wah-wah drenched guitar solos that take over the last half of the song.
0: It's craziness.
1: But it works perfectly.
0: Mm-hmm. It does.
1: Yeah.
0: It does. Produced by David Bowie and...
1: Written by David Bowie as well.
0: And written by David. Mm-hmm. So is that Carlos Alomar on that guitar probably?
1: I couldn't tell you who's playing on that one.
0: I'm guessing it's Carlos Alomar.
1: It's not Fripp.
0: No, it's not Fripp. Not yet. That would come later, but actually in the same year. Mm. The Idiot, Lust for Life, Low, and Heroes, I think, all came out in 77.
1: They did a lot of work.
0: All on the same year. Mm-hmm. It's crazy town.
1: Yeah.
0: But yeah, this is just a very interesting guitar song.
1: Yeah.
0: But yeah,
1: let's check it out.
0: Let's check it out. I love nightclubbing. It's Night Clubbing by Iggy Pop, if you haven't already figured that out. Of course, recorded by Grace Jones as well, very famously.
1: Mm-hmm. Oh, yeah. Her version's pretty wild.
0: Oh,
1: yeah.
0: It's awesome. Yeah. But yeah, thank you, Alex, for coming by.
1: Thank you,
0: Jackson. It's been a blast. Mm-hmm. Yeah, and you can find Alex on Instagram at Greater Guitars, and you can find Iggy Pop and Night Clubbing right here.

Right, guys, you've been listening to Party Pants on 97.1 FM WXOX LP Louisville. Special thanks to our special guest tonight, Alex McLeod of Greater Guitars. What a blast talking guitars and music, just what we'd all be doing anyways if we didn't do it on the air. So thank you, Alex. Thank you, WXOX. We will be here with you next week, of course, from 10 to midnight. Don't forget, for the remainder of the week, from 10 a.m. to 6 p.m., we have the Artix FM remote DJ team broadcasting live from the Smithsonian Folklife Festival in Washington, D.C. So do check that out. That's from 10 a.m. to 6 every night for the rest of the day this week. That is through Saturday. So you know where to find us. Love you guys.

in the midst of death, life persists. In the midst of darkness, light persists.

complicated sound synthesizer quickly enough. A computer can take over much of this control work and do it more quickly and accurately than a human being. The composer is telling the computer what kind of sounds he wants. Using computer language, he is describing a melody he wants to use in a composition.

I was thinking about it again the other day.

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And if a guy shut the door in your face, you got to find a way to open that door. You know, so sometimes people get roughed up. 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Why are you trying to hold down the music? 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Why do you play other people's music but you don't want to play the music?

0: 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Hello.
1: 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The time is 7:10 a.m. Eastern Standard Time. 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T-minus 5 minutes and counting. 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This is Mercury Control.
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0: Good rainy Thursday morning to you. This is Uncle Jed coming in with Garage Finds. Back in the studio. Glad to be back. Didn't sure I was going to make it this morning with that storm. Well, have you been listening?
1: For the last half hour.
0: We are listening to quite a lot of old 45s. You can tell that because it's scratchy. But that sounds good. It's all right. It's like my friend Captain Avatar. Sounds good. Started way back at 6:30 with a rocket launch. Astronaut Walter M. Shearer, Lieutenant Commander, U.S. Navy, with narration by Lieutenant Colonel John A. Powers in Mercury Control. Then we heard from Petula Clark, "You Better Love Me." First we did, though, before that was Blue Moon with the Shabooms, then Petula Clark. Sandy Nelson gave "And Then There Were Drums." Gary Lewis, "Count Me In." "Hey Lover" from the Five Empress. "Sealed with the Kicks," Dick Swift. "We'll Sing in the Sunshine," Dora Hall. And we heard from Petula Clark again with "Downtown." Shabooms with "Short Skirt." I think that's where we ended off. Sure is. Hey, it is real rainy out there. Possible flooding. You take it easy when you're going into work today, okay? So, yeah. Got a big box of 45s the other day. Pretty good. Let's keep it rolling. Here's some racing lessons. Believe it or not, this was in there.
2: Hi there! We've been waiting for you here at the Play Along Racetrack. Well, you'd better hurry up into your car and get set for the big race. Here comes your car now, the big red one. Okay now, you'd better put on your driver's goggles. You wouldn't want your eyes to get full of smoke or dirt while you're driving in the big race, would you? Of course not. Now snap your goggles into place. Are they on good and tight? Good. Better get into your car now. It looks like they're just about ready to start. Okay, are you ready to take your place? Good. Just drive up to the number 2 spot. Now when you hear the starting gun, drive out, but don't try to speed or you'll slide around. Good start. You did just fine. Now stay towards the inside of the track. That way you won't have to make such sharp, dangerous turns. And don't forget, once around the track is called one lap. We have to go 20 laps to win the race. How many times around the track is that? You're right, 20 times. Okay, here we go. You're doing very well. Why, you've gone 7 laps already. But wait a minute, what's this? One of your helpers is holding up a card. Can you read it? It says, "Your back left tire is going flat." That means you'll have to stop so that your helpers can change it for you. Well, that's all right. Every driver has to make at least one stop during a race to get gas and have his car checked. So you'll get gas while they change your tire. Now, as you come around after the 8th lap, drive into the pit. That's the place where your helpers have set up all the tools and supplies you need. Your helpers tell me your car is just about ready. So as soon as you turn over the record, we'll be set to go again.

0: racing album. We're going to check back in with that race right after this. If we go through these, that last set there. We had Gary Lewis, Little Miss Go-Go, starting us off. And I believe we had Bob Dylan from a Buick Six. Please, please, please me, the Beatles. The Birds, She Don't Care About Time. Let me tell you about WXOX at the Smithsonian. 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Join us on the high wire at the Festivals of Festivals as we amplify rhythm, thought, and compassion in our greatest balancing act yet, direct from this historic building on the National Mall. All right, you are listening to Garage Finds with Uncle Jed. Got some Canadian loons there. The background. Hey, let's check back in with that race. Let's see how we're doing, huh?
1: Okay, hop in, check your goggles, and away we go. It looks like we'll have to make up some time that we lost making those repairs. Uh-oh, look out. That car up ahead is in trouble. His front tire is no good, and he can't control the car. Slow down and stay away from him. What a shame. That other driver is all right, but he's out of the race. He can't repair his car on the track. Here comes the tow truck to take the car away. Well, we still have to make up a little time. What's this now? There's a car right in front of you who won't let you get by. And the car alongside of you won't let you pull out. That's what we call being boxed in. Let's hope you can get out of the box before it's too late. There's a lucky break. The car alongside is slowing down. Now you can pull out and pass that other car. This is it. Last lap. There's the checkered flag. Let's hope we can stay in the lead. That's it. The finish line. You've won! The winner and new champion of the play-along racetrack, the Big Red.

0: forgot the beginning.
1: All right. Paul Revere and the Raiders shake it up. The Yardbirds gave us Steel Blues. Lemon Pipers with Green Tambourine, and we started that set off with the Walker Brothers doing the jerk. Congratulations on winning the race, Big Red. Congratulations on winning the race. Hey, let me tell you about the Yastika Cultural Center Creatives Connection. 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Here's a little note. Jastika rhymes with Eureka. All right. Let's get back to this $20 box of 45s. I hope you're listening on some... Well, some pretty bad speakers. Don't put headphones on. Here's Derek with Cinnamon.

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Look at that caveman go. He sure is hip, ain't he? Like what's happening? He's too much. Ride, daddy, ride. Hi-yo, dinosaur. Ride, daddy, ride.

Right. Instead, that started that set off with Derek and Cinnamon. The Fabulous Flippers gave us Harlem Shuffle. The Rolling Stones with My Mother's Little Helper. The Hollywood Argyles and Alley-Oop. And Elvis Presley. Hound dog. Hey, speaking of dogs, animal bites. If you are bit by an animal, please seek medical treatment right away. The wound should be examined for any treatment needed and the person screened for possible rabies exposure. Rabies is a fatal but preventable virus that can spread to people and animals if they are bitten or scratched by a rabid animal. Rabies is 100% fatal if not treated. Rabies can be prevented by vaccinating pets, avoiding wildlife, and seeking medical care after a potential exposure. A message from Louisville Metro Health and Art FM. All right, you may still be listening to Garage Finds with Uncle Jed and his recently acquired $20 box of 45s. I hope you are because, well, the music's been good. Quality has been fair. The host has been here. Anyways, Sunday is Father's Day. How about that? Let's listen to Woody Martin and My Dad.

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Play your didgeridoo. Keep playing till I shoot through, blue. Play your didgeridoo. All together now,

5'8". I said, I want you to love me. She said, wow, man, that'd be great. So, I got long hair, but

All right, you've been listening to Garage Finds with Uncle Jed. I sure hope you stuck around, because we did have a good collection today. We're going to let Sandy Nelson take us out with Live It Up. Before that, though, we did hear from the Yardbirds, New York City Blues, Tie Me Down Kangaroo Sport. That was Rolf Harris. Little Latin Loopy Loo from the Chancellors. And we started off with My Dad, Woody Martin, because Sunday is Father's Day. All right. Listen, y'all take it slow to work today. We had a big storm come through, so could be some standing water out there. Be careful. All right, everybody. Uncle Jed's out of here. But I'll be back next week. Don't you fret. 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

0: From New York, this is Democracy Now!
1: It's a memorandum of understanding, and if I don't like it, we'll go back to shooting at them, dropping bombs on their head. If I don't like it, if they don't behave, we'll go right back to dropping bombs right smack in the middle of their head.
0: President Trump and Iran's president have formally signed an agreement to end the war. But Trump's still threatening to resume bombing Iran. We'll look at what's in the 14-point Memorandum of Understanding. Then we speak to the head of Oxfam about how the just-concluded G7 summit failed to address many of the world's most pressing issues, from inequality and climate change to Gaza. Then the NAACP has filed an air pollution lawsuit against Elon Musk's XAI over its massive data center in Memphis. But the Justice Department is seeking to have the lawsuit dismissed on national security grounds. And we'll speak with the acclaimed Nigerian-British photographer and activist Misan Harriman, the subject of a new documentary opening here in New York, Shoot the People.
2: My work is observing the human condition and making art that has purpose.
3: The images will be here forever, bringing people together to do something bigger than themselves.
4: That's the power of art, to say another world is possible and we have the power to change things.
0: All that and more coming up. Welcome to Democracy Now!, democracynow.org, The War and Peace Report. I'm Amy Goodman. As we bring you today the news headlines, the United States and Iran have officially signed a memorandum of understanding aimed at ending the war in Iran. President Trump signed the agreement at a dinner at the Palace of Versailles, hosted by French President Emmanuel Macron, hours after the G7 summit wrapped up in the French Alps. Iranian President Masoud Pezeshkian signed the agreement in Tehran. He later shared the memorandum on social media, calling it a historical document and a message from a powerful Iran, unquote. The 14-point agreement calls for an immediate end to fighting on all fronts, including Lebanon, the full resumption of maritime traffic through the Strait of Hormuz, the lifting of the U.S. blockade, the waiving of U.S. sanctions on Iran, the unfreezing of Iranian assets, and an investment fund to rebuild Iran. Iran's lead negotiator, Mohammed Bakir Khalibaf, said, quote, "Everything we sought to achieve through military action, we obtained several times over through negotiation. It was not even comparable," unquote. On Capitol Hill, some lawmakers have criticized Trump's deal, with Republican Senator Bill Cassidy calling it the, quote, "worst foreign policy blunder in decades," unquote. Meanwhile, President Trump signaled that no one will face consequences for the U.S. cruise missile strikes that killed more than 175 people at a girls' primary school in Manab on the first day of the U.S.-Israeli attacks on Iran last February. The vast majority of the victims were schoolgirls.
1: If it was a fault, and as you know, that's under investigation, it's such a strange question to be asked at this state. You're talking about a long time ago, but nobody did that on purpose.
0: Lebanon's national news agency reports an Israeli drone strike near the town of Qatar Tebnet has killed one person, seriously wounding another. A separate drone strike on Beit Yehoun in southern Lebanon wounded two people. Israel's attacks came even though the U.S.-Iran ceasefire deal calls for an end to hostilities on all fronts, including Lebanon. Ukrainian drones have struck a massive oil refinery in Russia's capital region for the second time in a week, sending thick black smoke over Moscow, halting flights at Moscow's four airports. Elsewhere, Russian officials say one woman was injured as debris from downed Ukrainian drones fell on homes, cars and a fitness center, as well as a large mall and an industrial site. Ukraine's attack came as Ukrainian President Volodymyr Zelensky met with President Trump and other heads of state at the G7 summit in France. In Gaza, at least two Palestinians were killed, another left wounded after Israel bombed the southern Gaza Strip. The attack targeted the Al-Mawasi, a crowded tent camp that Israel had designated as a so-called humanitarian zone. The latest killings bring the number of deaths since Israel agreed to a U.S.-brokered so-called ceasefire with Hamas in October to more than 1,000 dead. Israel now occupies 64% of the Gaza Strip, far more than the 53% allowed under the October agreement. California Democratic Congress member Rohana has become the first member of Congress to sign a pledge not to take money from pro-Israel lobbying groups. The peace pledge stands for Pledge to Enforce American Law, Counter Foreign Intelligence, Counter Foreign Influence, and End War Crimes. It was created by the group AIPAC Tracker, which tracks political spending by the American-Israel Public Affairs Committee.
5: It's pretty common sense. It means that we shouldn't be sending our tax dollar money for foreign wars overseas. We should be spending it here at home. And it says that we shouldn't be taking money from AIPAC or all of its affiliate PACs or bundled money from those organizations, and that we have to recognize the genocide that took place in Gaza.
0: The peace pledge includes a promise to support the First Amendment rights of people critical of the state of Israel, including supporters of boycott, divestment, and sanctions, or the BDS movement. Peace activists rallied in Baltimore Wednesday to celebrate a decision by the Maryland State Retirement and Pension System to divest most of its holdings in Israeli sovereign bonds. This is Evie Frankel, a member of Jewish Voice for Peace and the Break the Bonds campaign, the daughter of Holocaust survivors.
6: When we started this campaign, held about $73, $74 million worth of Israel bonds, and currently we're down to $11 million in Israel bonds. That's an 85% reduction in their holdings, and we're declaring that a victory, but we want them to divest the other $11 million, and we want a policy to make clear that they can't reinvest.
0: In Haiti, at least 1.5 million people have been displaced and forced to live in makeshift shelters due to rising gang violence across Haiti. That's according to a new data announced by U.N. Secretary General Antonio Guterres during a visit to Haiti Tuesday. He spoke from the capital, Port-au-Prince.
7: Since the start of the year, gang violence has killed more than 2,300 people and wounded more than 1,100. It has paralyzed the state, the economy, education, and the delivery of aid. Yet the greatest shame is not gang violence. The greatest shame is indifference, a world that looked the other way for too long.
0: Guterres welcomed the deployment of a new UN-backed force to combat gangs, approved by the UN Security Council in September, that'll replace Kenyan police troops. But many Haitians have opposed further foreign intervention in Haiti, denouncing a history of political and economic destabilization. In related news, lawyers for Haitian immigrants are petitioning the U.S. Supreme Court to dismiss the Trump administration's efforts to end temporary protected status, TPS, for more than 300,000 Haitians living in the United States. This comes as evidence uncovered during ongoing litigation has raised serious questions regarding the process Trump officials used to terminate the relief. The Department of Homeland Security announced Thursday all immigrants detained at an isolated ICE jail in the Florida Everglades, known as Alligator Alcatraz, have been transferred to other jails across the United States ahead of the approaching hurricane season. DHS did not say whether the embattled ICE jail would be closed. Advocates warn those transferred from the jail have been disappeared with their whereabouts unknown to family members. People detained at the Everglades ICE jail have described egregious abuses, including the denial of medical care and being placed in a 2-by-2-foot cage-like structure as punishment, according to Amnesty International. Georgia's state legislature has rejected a push by President Trump to redraw congressional and legislative districts. Republican Governor Brian Kemp had proposed a special session to revise Georgia's political maps ahead of the 2028 elections. But on Wednesday, Republican lawmakers revolted, declaring there would be no vote on redistricting after protesters filled the state capitol, many of them chanting, "Black voters matter." This is Tennessee State Representative Justin Jones, who traveled to Atlanta to join the protests.
8: I'm here because what happens in Atlanta is connected to what happens in Nashville, what's connected to what happens in Jackson, Mississippi, connected to what happens in Montgomery, Alabama. They're waging a battle against multiracial democracy in the South, so we have to show up for each other. But what we saw in real time was the power of people. You saw an almost entirely white caucus up there who represents the new Confederacy. We represent a new South that is multiracial, rooted in racial justice, rooted in protecting our vote.
0: The Trump administration's launched a legal fight to block the United States' first-ever reparations program, which serves Black community members of Evanston, Illinois. The program was approved by the Evanston City Council members back in 2021, allotting some $20 million to Black residents who lived in the city between 1919 and 1969, or their direct decedents, over discriminatory housing policies and the lasting impacts of slavery. Robin Rue Simmons, who pioneered the program and now serves as the chair of Evanston's Reparations Committee, denounced the Trump administration's lawsuit as a fear tactic. President Trump called off a confirmation hearing for his pick to become the next U.S. spy chief Wednesday, just hours before it was set to begin. The Senate Intelligence Committee had been scheduled to hear testimony from federal prosecutor Jay Clayton. Trump's pick to succeed Director of National Intelligence Tulsi Gabbard, who steps down Friday. But Trump said from the G7 summit he would stall Clayton's nomination and would refuse to sign an extension of the Foreign Intelligence Surveillance Act, allowing for expansive domestic surveillance unless lawmakers first approve the Save America Act. Voting rights experts say the Save Act could disenfranchise millions of citizens who lack easy access to a required birth certificate or a passport in order to vote. Trump also demanded Senate approval of his personal defense attorney, Jamie McDonald, to replace Jay Clayton as the U.S. attorney here in Manhattan. That means U.S. Director of Federal Housing, Bill Pulte, a MAGA loyalist with no national security experience, will become acting director of national intelligence on Friday. Pulte has used his position as a top U.S. housing official to join Trump's campaign of retribution against his political enemies, making criminal referrals over claims of mortgage fraud. Pulte will now have access to the government's most closely guarded secrets across 18 U.S. intelligence agencies. He was opposed by a number of Republicans as well as Democratic senators. The Pentagon has released the names of 8 U.S. service members killed when a B-52 bomber crashed shortly after takeoff from Edwards Air Force Base in California Monday. The crash came as the Air Force is testing ways to keep its fleet of so-called strategic bombers operating through at least 2050. The B-52 can carry up to 70,000 pounds of high explosive or nuclear ordnance. And in Idaho, a federal judge has temporarily blocked a new state law that threatened transgender people with up to 5 years in prison for using public restrooms that match their gender identity. In related news, the Federal Trade Commission, joined by 4 states, Alaska, Iowa, Nebraska, and Texas, have sued the World Professional Association for Transgender Health. The lawsuit alleges the group made deceptive claims about gender-affirming care for minors. The group said in a statement the FTC is, quote, acting out of pure retaliation as part of the federal government's relentless and targeted campaign to undermine gender-affirming care. The FTC is not a medical provider and has no place interfering with the process of individualized medical decision-making, unquote. And those are some of the headlines. This is Democracy Now!, democracynow.org, the War and Peace Report. I'm Amy Goodman, back in New York, here with Nermeen Sheikh on this historic day as millions gather in Lower Manhattan for what's expected to be the largest parade in New York history. That's the New York Knicks Victory Parade. Hi, Nermeen.
9: Hi, Amy, and welcome back to the studio in New York. The United States and Iran have officially signed a memorandum of understanding aimed at ending the war in Iran. The signing came a day ahead of schedule. President Trump signed the agreement at a dinner at the Palace of Versailles hosted by French President Emmanuel Macron. Iranian President Masoud Pezeshkian signed the agreement in Tehran. The 14-point agreement calls for an immediate end to fighting on all fronts, including Lebanon, the full resumption of maritime traffic through the Strait of Hormuz, the lifting of the U.S. blockade, the easing of sanctions on Iran, the unfreezing of Iranian assets, and a $300 billion investment fund to rebuild Iran.
0: But the deal also leaves many major questions unresolved about Iran's nuclear program. Iran's lead negotiator, Mohammad Bagher Ghalibaf, said, quote, "Everything we sought to achieve through military action, we obtained several times over through negotiation. It was not even comparable," he said. Just hours before signing the deal, President Trump spoke at the G7 summit and issued a new threat to Iran.
1: It's a memorandum of understanding, and if I don't like it, we'll go back to shooting at them, dropping bombs on their head. If I don't like it, if they don't behave, we'll go right back to dropping bombs right smack in the middle of their head.
0: We're joined now by Vali Nasser, an Iranian-American professor of international affairs and Middle East studies at Johns Hopkins School of Advanced International Studies. He recently co-authored a piece in Foreign Affairs headlined Iran's New Grand Strategy, How a Remade Islamic Republic Will Reshape the Middle East. He's also author of the book Iran's Grand Strategy, A Political History. Professor Nasser, it's great to have you back. If you can start off by responding to this memorandum of understanding that President Trump signed in Versailles, obviously meant to bring us back to the end of World War One. The Iranian president, of course, signed remotely. But talk about the significance of what we have finally learned are the 14 points.
10: Thank you very much for having me back. I think, first of all, the most important part is that President Trump decided to sign this himself rather than have Vice President J.D. Vance do it, which then now means that he basically owns this document. I think it's important in the sense that it ends this war. It closes the parenthesis on 100 days of both hot war and economic war that has devastated the global economy. At face value, and the way in which the political commentary, particularly in the West and the United States, is interpreting it, is that this is a major strategic setback for the United States. The U.S. started this war with the belief that it will destroy the Islamic Republic within days. President demanded utter surrender for Iran, and now he has to settle for an agreement. And the way this agreement reads, it looks like that the United States is more eager for this war to end than Iran is. The United States has given Iran a great deal of economic incentive in order to agree to sign this agreement, end the war, and then agree to negotiate over the larger issues which supposedly caused the war in the first place. So, and also it's very clear that in Iran, they're very triumphant. They think this is a big victory for them. Not only that they survived the war, but that they forced the president to sign this agreement. And more importantly, everything the president said yesterday was breaking taboos. Iran can have enrichment. Iran can have missiles. Israel cannot destroy buildings in Lebanon at will or should not. And that Iran is entitled to have its own frozen assets taken back, given back to the country.
9: And if you could comment, Professor Nasser, on the fact that Lebanon figures in the very first point of this memorandum, and the fact you've called this agreement a success for Iran because it's created, as you said, a fissure between the U.S. and Israel. If you could elaborate on that and what you see as the risks, given that Israel was not consulted on this agreement, and it's very unclear that it will go along with it.
10: Well, first of all, the war was a moment of triumph for Israel because it convinced the United States to basically go to war to realize what is essentially, and at its core, Israel's strategic aims, which was the destruction of the Islamic Republic through military means. The war did not pan out the way that President Trump understood it would, and that already was a fissure. Now, the president trying to get out of this war the best he can has led them down a path that accepts the continued existence of the Islamic Republic, giving money to the Islamic Republic, talking to the Islamic Republic, all of which are basically strategic setbacks for Israel and particularly for Prime Minister Netanyahu. And Iran is actually asking for a price for accommodating President Trump. And the price that Iran is asking is deliberately trying to expand that fissure between the U.S. and Israel by Iran by insisting that Israel needs to back away from its maximal position on Lebanon and settle for a ceasefire now, and perhaps, as Iran is demanding, even leave South Lebanon. Essentially, first of all, asserts the fact that Iran is coming out of this war, believing that it has more leverage than before it went into this war, but also creates greater tension between Washington and Tel Aviv. And so the Iranians are playing this in a very important way for them. But also we have to think that the one outcome of this war is friction between Israel and the United States, period, because the Israeli strategy of deploying the U.S. to destroy Iran has backfired. And ultimately, there will be a reckoning in the U.S. as to why did we go into this war? What were the premises of thinking that we'll be successful? And who is responsible? And even though it's not said loudly, it's very clear in the undertone of what President Trump says that he's lost trust in what Prime Minister Netanyahu tells him, and that he's somewhat angry because he's receiving blowback for a war that was essentially an Israeli strategic agenda, and now he has to carry the political cost of it.
9: Professor Nasser, I want to ask about this piece that you co-wrote with Narges Bajorli, Iran's New Grand Strategy, in which you detail the changes that have taken place within Iran from last year, the first U.S.-Israeli attack on Iran in June 2025, to now, when this invasion took place, February 26th, you say the Iranian state underwent something of a transformation. You write, quote, more institutional change took place in those 8 months than in the previous 10 years combined. If you could elaborate.
10: Well, yesterday in Evian, President Trump kept saying multiple times that there has been regime change in Iran and a more pragmatic leadership has taken over. Setting aside the second part of his statement that whether it's pragmatic or not, there definitely has been regime change. I mean, Israel and the United States between the June 2025 war and this recent war have killed over 130 Iranian leaders. And by doing so, they've eliminated a whole class of the country's leadership, which has been replaced by a new generation that has come up through the ranks. Generation that has been born in Iran after the revolution, the generation that was born not as revolutionaries that were fighting against a state, but actually as children of that state and in a bureaucracy, in a system that took place. And they have different attitude towards statecraft, towards how to manage the country, and particularly how to manage the war. I mean, one of the things that surprised the United States in this war is the aggressiveness of the new Iranian leadership. The president, as he referred yesterday multiple times, killed General Soleimani, put maximum pressure sanctions on Iran, bombed Iran's nuclear facilities in June. And what he got from the previous leadership in Iran was tepid, conservative, restrained answer. And now he's facing a leadership that doesn't answer the same way, it answers very, very aggressively, and therefore was able to turn the tables on the United States and by closing the Strait of Hormuz, by attacking American bases. In addition, one of the big surprises of this war is how quickly Iran reorganized itself between finding itself on the defensive in June and then facing a massive social uprising in Iran in January that it was compelled to suppress very bloodily and brutally, and led to the conclusion around the world that the Iranian regime was really, really weak. How is it that this really, really weak regime, at war with its own people and having just suffered massive bombardment in June, was able to reorganize itself to survive a very direct, massive attack by the world's premier military superpower and the Middle East's most powerful military? And not only survive it, but actually come out of the war with strategic wins, like the control of the Strait of Hormuz, like a chokehold on the global economy, and force the American president into retreat to settle for what, far less than what he had thought. So if we take stock of this, regardless of whether you like the Islamic Republic or not, or how heinous they've been with their own people, you have to account for the fact that Iran's new leadership achieved the feat of reorganizing the state, reorganizing their military, managing their economy in a way to be able to achieve what they did in the 8 months between the two wars and then during the course of the 100-day war.
0: You write that the view now from Tehran is that, quote, the United States' decade-long containment of Iran has come to an end. The new regional order will be defined less by American primacy than by multipolarity, with China an increasingly central player and Iran an integral rather than a marginal actor. As we begin to wrap up, Professor Nasser, if you can explain that shifting geopolitics and how exactly what Trump has achieved, what is the difference between February 27th, before Israel and the U.S. attacked, and now?
10: What Trump has achieved is to end Iran's containment. First of all, Iran destroyed about 16 to 17 U.S. bases, some of them completely. So it ended, if you would, the military encirclement of Iran. It created doubt in the mind of the Gulf countries about the wisdom of partnering with the United States in containing Iran. And then yesterday in Evian, the president made clear that even the sanctions regime against Iran is going to come down. So economic and military containment of Iran is gone. During this war, both in the Middle East and globally, the United States' standing has been diminished. It has lost strategic ground. This was very evident in the president's visit to China. So multipolarity is a big winner against the president who asserted American domination around the world, but tried to show it in a war with what he thought was a second-rate, third-rate military and a country on the verge of collapse, has come up short. So he has been cut at the knees, if you would. And what will come, obviously, is a greater assertion of power by various regions of the world, by China and Russia and the United States, that will find it more and more difficult to compel the rest of the world to basically follow the U.S.'s lead.
0: Vali Nasser, we want to thank you for being with us, Professor of International Affairs and Middle East Studies at Johns Hopkins School of Advanced International Studies. We'll link to your piece in Foreign Affairs, Iran's New Grand Strategy, How a Remade Islamic Republic Will Reshape the Middle East. Coming up, we speak to the head of Oxfam International about the G7 summit. Stay with us.

0: For All My Sins by Marco Cinelli. This is Democracy Now!, democracynow.org. I'm Amy Goodman with Nermeen Sheikh.
1: The G7 summit has wrapped up in the French Alps. On the summit's final day, the heads of the world's leading AI companies joined G7 leaders for a working lunch to discuss artificial intelligence. Attendees included the CEOs of OpenAI, Anthropic, and Google DeepMind. Just days earlier, the U.S. had ordered Anthropic to disable access to its most advanced AI models from foreign nationals, citing national security concerns. Their attendance at the G7 also signaled the growing geopolitical power of the world's wealthiest individuals. Ahead of the summit, an estimated 20,000 people protested the G7 in Geneva. One sign read, "Your enemies don't arrive by boat, they arrive by private jet. No G7. This is Pippa Soji, who attended the protest.
2: The G7, for me, is a meeting of the rich to further illustrate how the rich can get richer while the poor are left behind. And I think we women need to protest against these rich people even more. Even though there are two women at the G7, it's still very much about representing the patriarchy. So there you have it.
0: For more, we're joined now by the executive director of Oxfam International, Amitabh Behar. He is joining us from New Delhi. Thank you so much for being with us from India. If you can talk about the outcome of this G7 summit and also the significance of what you feel is the deal was made to secure Trump's presence, both in its process and its outcome.
3: Thank you. I think we need to put this in context. What is really the context in which the G7 was meeting? And as your previous speaker said, it is pretty much a club of the super rich, super elites. But the context was essentially rising food prices, rising fuel prices, and rising fertilizer prices. Most poor people, ordinary people, are not being able to ensure food on their table at this moment. And that is when you have this super club, elite club meeting. And what do they come up with? You know, it's essentially like asking the people who have started the fire to kind of put it off. That's not going to happen. And at this moment, what we have seen in terms of the outcome, it does not address the fundamental question that the world faces. And these are questions of international law. This is about ensuring human rights, human dignity for everyone. This is about fighting inequality. And I'm glad that you asked me about the agenda, as in what the compromises in terms of the agenda that were needed to ensure the participation of President Trump. You have already seen issues like climate and gender go out of the window, and you're then really doing a conversation which is about the self-interest of the G7.
1: And Amitabh, could you talk about this in the context of these massive cuts in humanitarian assistance? Of course, the largest cuts here in the U.S., but also from the EU, OECD countries now contribute 23% less aid than they did in 2025, led by the U.S. A year earlier, the U.S. has cut almost 60% of its aid.
3: So, you know, last year we have seen almost $48 billion of ODA getting cut. And this is the biggest cut that we have seen. And this has really meant that you actually have communities where people are dying. The direct impact is very, very visible. You're seeing public services crumble. You're seeing countries go under the debt burden further. But this is happening when, and I think that's really the irony of the current economic model. On the one hand, you see these countries doing these massive cuts, which impacts the common, ordinary, poor people across the world. On the other hand, you're looking at a conflict. And let me just give you a couple of numbers. Just since the war started, 48 of the energy billionaires from the G7 countries have actually added $23.5 billion to their kitty. which is pretty much $300 million being added every day. You have had six oil companies almost being projected to clock a profit of more than $152 billion this year. So that's what is happening. On the one hand, you create an economic system which essentially redistributes, sucks up wealth from the common ordinary people, from the middle classes, and concentrates it at the top. On the other hand, you have these G7 countries dramatically and devastatingly cutting humanitarian aid, and the impact is visible.
1: So could you say, I mean, Oxfam has been calling for international action like that which occurred during the COVID-19 pandemic, as well as following the full-scale Russian invasion of Ukraine. Explain the steps that were taken then and what's happened now in the wake of the U.S.-Israeli war on Iran. And also the fact that there were a number of countries that were invited as guest observers, from including India, but also South Korea, Brazil, Kenya, and Egypt. What were they doing there?
3: I think that's really a question for us to ask the global leaders. I must say that the communities, the voices that you had from the streets on Geneva, are not unique to Geneva. These protests are happening across the world, and these people are asking those tough questions of their leadership. But at the moment, you're seeing this pretty much a Wall Street consensus, where they all come together to talk of self-interest. And what do you really see in terms of the outcome? You see some pittance going to Gaza at this moment. Yes, it's good that we are talking of increased humanitarian aid, but does Gaza really need humanitarian aid alone? It is about not humanitarian aid. This is about reconstruction. This is about human dignity. This is about ensuring safety of people, food, water to everyone. That's what we need. Look at the Ebola outcome. I would say it was positive. We welcome it that you have now international coordination.

0: Amitabh Behar, I want to thank you for being with us. Oxfam International Executive Director speaking to us from New Delhi, India. This is Democracy Now!, democracynow.org, The War and Peace Report. I'm Amy Goodman with Nermeen Sheikh.
1: As the SpaceX IPO grabbed headlines this week, rocketing Elon Musk to trillionaire status, the Department of Justice has now intervened on behalf of SpaceX in a civil rights lawsuit over potential violations of the Clean Air Act involving one of its XAI data centers. The NAACP, an environmental group, sued the company in April, saying it is illegally operating dozens of gas-burning turbines in Mississippi, near homes, schools, and churches in North Mississippi and nearby Memphis, Tennessee. In a motion filed by the DOJ's Environment and Natural Resources Division on Monday, the DOJ asked the court to throw out the lawsuit, accusing the NAACP of threatening, quote, American national economic and energy security by seeking to shut off power needed for AI development.
0: For more, we go to the capital of California, to Sacramento, where we're joined by Abrey Conner, director of the NAACP Center for Environmental and Climate Justice. Lay out your response to SpaceX acquiring Musk's AI company, XAI, and the lawsuit of the NAACP.
2: Yeah, well, we already were in the fight of our lives with communities by fighting a billionaire who decided to go into a predominantly Black community, first in Memphis, utilizing mass turbines that were polluting the community, and then copy and pasting that same type of project in South Haven, Mississippi. And then whenever you now move into a place where now there is a trillionaire who is making decisions and feeling as though they don't, he does not have to necessarily follow the Clean Air Act. That's a problem. We filed a lawsuit because the Clean Air Act is still the law of the land. You cannot actually just go into a community, start polluting, and not actually try to get the permits. Regardless of who is potentially in office, the Trump administration, that does not mean that the law does not apply to you. And so that was why we first filed our lawsuit in South Haven. We then filed a motion for a preliminary injunction because there are now nearly 60 methane gas turbines that are operating in these frontline communities. And we are saying to the court, you know, that there needs to be action more soon. And once we filed our case, we started to hear rumblings that the U.S. Department of Justice was planning to get involved because they do have to make that information public. And what we found out, unfortunately, was that for the first time, the U.S. Department of Justice, even though their mission is supposed to be to protect people, civil rights, the public interest, that they are intervening in a way to support a trillionaire. In a way that they're saying that national security does not necessarily mean that it's protecting the people who are having to live and suffer from methane gas turbines every single day. That the security of whatever this Iran war or memo or whatever that is more important than the people who are actually being harmed every single day.
1: And Abrey, as you said, I mean, it's quite extraordinary for the U.S. To intervene on behalf of a polluter rather than to intervene to enforce the law. If you could talk about the significance, though, of this lawsuit, the NAACP's lawsuit, being heard in the Fifth Circuit, which is a conservative appeals court, which would suggest that perhaps the Department of Justice has an advantage. Is that correct?
2: Well, what we know to be the fact is that the Clean Air Act, regardless of who the judge is, regardless of who the court is, that's still the law. And we know that it's important for us to make the case when we're in court that this is not that any type of executive order that is being utilized to greenlight these types of projects, that's not the law. And so we're continuing to move forward. We have our hearing for our motion for preliminary injunction in a little over a month. And so that's important.

0: You know, it's important that we're going to move forward. It's important that regardless of who the judge is, regardless of the court, that we are still utilizing what is the actual law, which is that you cannot move forward with a gas plant the size of what XAI and Elon Musk is trying to operate without actually following the law. Now, we recognize that many of the individuals who are listed on the U.S. Department of Justice's intervention are political appointees. However, it's also important to recognize that as attorneys, we have an obligation to actually uphold the rule of law, to uphold our oath, to make sure that we have the ethical obligation to actually share what the law is as it is now. And the law is that if you want to operate a methane gas turbines in a community, that you have to get permits. That's not up for debate. The law also stands that if the government does not jump in to actually do something about that pollution, that the communities, that everyday people have the opportunity to actually bring those cases, to actually move forward and say, we are going to hold the polluters accountable. And that is exactly what we're doing. In this type of situation, not only is the U.S. Department of Justice's argument that they should be the ones that should make the final decisions, but that the court in some way that they actually don't get to make that choice either. That's a problem for democracy overall. That's something that we all should be concerned about. We should be concerned about this type of authoritarian rule to say that a trillionaire and an administration that is moving forward in a way of bullying everyday people and civil rights organizations, that they should be the ones to make the decisions about our health, about pollution in communities, about stopping sacrifice zones from being furthered because of an agenda that does not serve everyday people.
1: Attorney Aubrey Conner, we want to thank you for being with us, director of the NAACP Center for Environmental and Climate Justice, speaking to us from Sacramento, California. Coming up, we go to the acclaimed Nigerian-British photographer and activist Mizan Harriman, the subject of a new documentary that's opening here in New York called Shoot the People. Stay with us.

0: Finally Returned by Marie Sue. This is Democracy Now!, democracynow.org. I'm Amy Goodman with Nermeen Sheikh.
1: We turn now to the UK, where the criminalisation of Palestine-related activism is on the rise. On Monday, a British Court of Appeals upheld the government's ban on Palestine Action as a terrorist group over causing, quote, serious damage to property. Palestine Action has carried out direct action protests at Israeli-linked military and industrial sites in the UK since it was formed in 2020. Last week, a judge sentenced four Palestine Action activists as terrorists for their involvement in a protest at a factory owned by Elbit Systems, Israel's largest weapons manufacturer. But it's not just the government and the courts that are creating a climate of fear around speaking up about Palestinian rights. The latest high-profile target of right-wing media outlets is British photographer and activist Misan Harriman, an outspoken advocate of Palestinian rights who's now being accused of promoting anti-Semitism. Harriman has over 500,000 followers on social media. His photographs of Black Lives Matter movement went viral, and he became the first black photographer to shoot the cover of British Vogue. He's also extensively documented pro-Palestine rallies in the UK, highlighting examples of Jewish solidarity.
0: Over 100,000 people have submitted complaints to the UK's Independent Press Standards Organization following what many call a dishonest smear campaign against Harriman. An open letter in his support, signed by over 250 celebrity actors, artists, activists, writers and lawmakers, claims the accusations against him are entirely without foundation or fact. Former Israeli negotiator Daniel Levy describe the campaign as, quote, a preposterous ad hominem attack, spuriously attempting to cast an anti-racist British cultural icon as an enemy of the Jews. Daniel Levy was a former peace negotiator under two Israeli prime ministers. Well, there's a new documentary about Misan Harriman, about the importance of protest and taking a political stand as an artist, directed by the Nigerian-British filmmaker Andy Mundy Castle. It's called Shoot the People. This is a teaser for the film.
2: When I look around what is happening today, it's hard not to feel helpless.
3: We shouldn't deny that we're in a really dark moment.
4: 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I think the revolution should always be documented.
2: My work is observing the human condition and making art that has purpose.
5: The images will be here forever, bringing people together to do something bigger than themselves.
6: That's the power of art, to say another world is possible and we have the power to change things.
0: For more, we're joined here in our New York studio by Misan Harriman. He's also an Oscar-nominated filmmaker, a global ambassador for Save the Children UK, and the board chair of London's largest cultural center, the South Bank Center. Shoot the People has just opened in New York and Toronto this week, is distributed by Watermelon Pictures. Misan Harriman, welcome to Democracy Now! It's great to have you in studio. I know you'll be having a Q&A at the Angelica tonight with Elliot Page.
7: Yes. Before
0: we go into the film and your incredible work over the years, can you talk about this repression of pro-Palestine activists, Jewish, Muslim, atheist, whoever they are, and your pictures of people are magnificent, the criminalizing, especially, of Palestine Action?
7: Yes, I mean, you've seen the recent, you know, Court of Appeal news re-Palestine Action. And what's the first thing to say is extraordinary that the jury of the case did not realize that they would, you know, be terrorism charges when they were deciding what their verdict would be. And I think that's the big story in all of this, is how can a jury decide what is doing without knowing what the charges will be.
0: Explain exactly what you mean, because for a global audience, I don't think there is as much, just having flown in from the UK and Ireland yesterday, knowledge of Palestine Action and how the British government has categorized them.
7: Yes. So there have been, you know, appeals, but the most important point at this stage of Palestine Action and the court case is that a jury of our peers decided the verdict without knowing what the final charge would be. And that is an extraordinary thing in any democracy in any part of the world. And I hope there'll be an appeal so that this can be retried. We will see. But I've never heard, and many scholars have spoken about this, of a jury deciding what a verdict will be, and then the actual verdict has a different charge to what the jury was made to believe. And that's an extraordinary thing. I think with Palestine Action, as a photographer, I have seen rabbis, imams, grandmothers, blind men and women, veterans be arrested. And I do not believe that a 90-year-old, you know, great-grandmother is a clear and present danger to any nuclear-powered nation state. And we've got to a place where this is happening in plain sight for all of us to see, which is why so many people are incensed by the amount of arrests and the amount that is costing the state, because it costs money to try people and arrest people en masse. And I don't think the support for Palestine Action is going to go away because it's been prescribed in this way.
1: Absolutely. Well, let's go to the documentary now, Shoot the People. This is a clip from right after you attended the Oscars in Los Angeles in 2024, where your short film, The After, was nominated for an Oscar in the Best Live-Action Short Film category. As you're driving to the ceremony, you pass multiple Palestine protests, and the walk on the red carpet is edited in a powerful way with footage of bombs over Gaza. In this clip, you reflect on the question of fame and the responsibility it brings to speak out.
2: I think we live in an age now where it's all too easy to have all this power and influence, but literally stand from nothing. The veneer of what I thought the world was supposed to be has clearly come off, and I'm seeing how much needs to be changed. I realize that I've lived a privileged life, and that often collides with my activism, and often wonder whether it's possible to inhabit both of these worlds. I could be, you know, jumping from one film and fashion party to the other. I have plenty of, I guess, celebrity friends that I could be hanging around with and just turn my head away from the pain and inequality of the world.
1: So there you are, Mihsan, in the documentary. Now, of course, you've chosen not to turn your head away, and you've often quoted one of the most extraordinary musicians of the 20th century, Nina Simone, as saying that an artist's duty, as far as I'm concerned, is to reflect the times. So if you could talk about that and how you became interested in the work that you did and became an activist on so many different issues.
7: Well, I really stand on the shoulders of the legends that came before me. Peter Mangabane, the great South African photographer, and being in New York City, Gordon Parks, who in many ways changed my life. And he also straddled activism and shooting for, you know, Life magazine, Vogue magazine himself. I am a child of empire. My parents were born into an occupied Nigeria. There must never be children of a lesser god. That is how I've been raised. There must never be humans of a lesser god. If I step outside of my house and I see a child bleeding out, I'm not going to ask what god that child worships. I'm not going to ask where that child was born. I'm going to help the child. I believe we've got to a place where even children's right to live has become debatable. So instead of using my voice and my art to keep people on islands of rage, I'm there to build the bridges that have been broken by the very groups of people that were supposed to protect us, our fourth estate and our politicians. And I genuinely believe that through art and culture, we can see that the sum of all of our parts is stronger than the powerful few.
1: And how have you seen, over the decades that you've been an activist, what transformations have you seen in the UK in particular, which is where you live, in terms of the expansion or diminution of rights for different communities, LGBTQ, yep. For, you know, feminism,
7: yes.
1: Black lives.
7: All of it. Black lives, queer, trans, climate. And the thing about Palestine is it brings it all together. Because all of those groups I see at Palestine protests. Mm-hmm. The intersectionality of these movements has come together because the right to self-determination of Palestine is deeply rooted by the same moral compass that people have in other movements. The Jewish bloc, who I march with all the time, are some of the most extraordinary people I've seen in these protests. I believe the central pillar of Judaism is altruism, thinking about others, lifting others up. And they have become brothers and sisters in arms with Muslim, Arab, Palestinian people, all looking toward the horizon to build a future that our children deserve to inherit.
0: We're going to do a part two of this conversation, post online at democracynow.org. But in this last 30 seconds, talk about the title of this documentary about you, Shoot the People.
7: Shoot the People is a play on words, obviously, of the real violence that black and brown bodies are having to endure generation after generation, but also of the potential shield that is a lens to bear witness, to say that we were here and we stood up against tyranny together.
0: Misan Harriman, the Nigerian-British photographer, social activist, and Oscar-nominated filmmaker. A new documentary about him has opened this week in New York and also Toronto. It's called Shoot the People. Go to democracynow.org for part two of our conversation. That does it for our show coming up tomorrow, a Juneteenth special with Clint Smith and Rhiannon Giddens. I'm headed to Vermont today. I'll be in Burlington and then Brattleboro, St. Johnsbury, and Montpelier for a documentary about Democracy Now! Called Steal This Story, Please. I'll be with the director, Carl Deal, and my brother, Vermont journalist David Goodman, to see the theaters where we'll be. They're opening for a week there. You can go to democracynow.org. Looking forward to seeing people throughout Vermont. And I'm so happy to be home with Nermeen Sheikh. Thanks so much for joining us for another edition of Democracy Now!

my God. Oh, my God. Oh, my God. Ambrosi, we're a little late. We're here. We made it. Ambrosi Subspace, of course, streaming globally at artxfm.com, 97.1 WXOX, all that jazz. Who was it? Well, it was Los Angeles there. We had the Clash Police on my back. We had the Damned. Neat. And, of course, X-Ray Specs, the day the world turned day glow. There at the top of the block. And hey, did you know you can dial 988 across the country to be connected with mental health support? Seven County Services Community Mental Health Center answers 988 calls for Louisville and the surrounding area. Please know you are not alone and they are there to help. Once again, that's 988 anywhere in the United States if you're someone who could benefit from such a thing. And this just in the weekend, it starts on Wednesday. Take a sleazy with Jackson & Co. as they fix up for a weeknight rage of the soundtrack of rock and roll, punk, garage, and glam from all around the world. Tune in Wednesdays, 10 p.m. midnight, right here on the beautiful 97.1 WXOX. And what we got next? Well, what do we got next? I tell you what we got. Johnny Thunders, Leave Me Alone, with a couple of Sex Pistols there on the rhythm section. Let's hear it. Let's hear it now. Wow.

All right, Ambrosy Subspace 97.1 WXOX streaming little bit Art XFM. Excuse me. Wow. Thanks.com. Thanks for being here. Who was it? Generation X, Dancing with Myself. Who'd have thought? Buzzcocks, You Say You Don't Love Me, The Saints, This Perfect Day, Ramones, Now I Want to Sniff Some Glue, and finally, Dead Boys there with Son of Sam. At the top of the block, or towards the top of the block, and Artifim returns to the Smithsonian. Once again, a team of WXX DJs will be live broadcasting from the Smithsonian Folklife Festival, the heart of the arts and industries building in Washington, D.C. They will be on air from Tuesday, June 16th through Saturday, June 20th, beginning at 10 a.m. each day. Hey, that's right after this. Listen in for interviews and discussions from an impressive list of Smithsonian curators, local activists, and wandering musicians. Join us on the high wire at the Festival of Festivals as we amplify rhythm, thought, and compassion, and our greatest balancing act yet, direct from this historic building on the National Mall. What a time. And usually coming up next, Keith Waits will be joining us with local visual artists and discuss their work, inspiration, and the current state of Louisville's artistic community right here on 97.1 WXOX. Check it out next week, because you gotta. And what do we got? Well, we got, oh my God, Slaughter and the Dogs, Situations. You don't say. You do not say. But here it is.

Good morning. You are listening to ArtXFM 97.1 WXOX. We are here at the Arts and Industries building right on the Smithsonian National Mall for the Smithsonian Folklife Festival 2026. It is currently 10:18 a.m. I hope you guys are having a great morning, and let's just keep those good vibes going.

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We're here at the Smithsonian Folk Life Festival right on the National Mall in the Arts and Industries building. Up next, you're about to hear a live stream from the Smithsonian Festival. We're going to stream that in for you. But for right now, we're going to keep listening to Love Come Down, my mom's favorite song.

0: Happy Thursday, everybody. Now at around 11 a.m., we are going to be moving over to the What a Dream Could Do 10 years of National Museum of African American History and Culture
1: live stream. My name is Ariana Curtis, and
0: thanks for tuning in.
1: I'm curator for

0: I also now curate our exhibition, A Changing America, 1968 and Beyond. And so I really am excited about this project because when the museum opened, I actually was a curator at the Anacostia Community Museum. So I got to come to the opening ceremonies just as a visitor. And I joined the staff in January 2017, so a few months later. So January will make 10 years that I'm at the museum.
1: Hi, my name is Tulisa Fleming. I have been at the museum since 2007, so that makes that 19 years. There were about 20 odd people when I joined. I've curated a number of exhibitions. I want to date myself. My first one was at the Smithsonian in 1996, Breaking Racial Barriers at the National Portrait Gallery. And I've also curated Ain't Nothing Like the Real Thing on the Apollo Theater, most recently the Orchid Show, More Than a Flower, The Connective Power of Orchids. And now our recent show that opened Friday, Abstraction, the show on Abstraction Revelation, A Journey into Abstraction. So I hope that you all are able to make that show.
2: Thank you all. So on September 24th, 2016, the National Museum of African American History and Culture opened its doors to the world, with Representative John Lewis proclaiming in his speech, "Oh say, what a dream can do." For many, this moment was a dream fulfilled. In just over 10 years, our founding director and now secretary, Lonnie G. Bunch III, and his dedicated team had amassed a collection of more than 35,000 objects, a large percentage of which were donated by the thousands of individuals who entrusted their artifacts to the museum to tell their ancestors' stories and preserve for future generations. Today, 10 years later, our holdings have grown to more than 46,000 objects, encompassing visual art, photography and film, multimedia works, and historic objects from the 17th century to the present. So to celebrate the museum's 10th anniversary and our collection that really is at the heart of everything the museum does, this fall, we're going to be publishing a new book called What a Dream Can Do, Building a Collection, Preserving a Legacy. I'm going to hold up a cover here. We just received an advanced copy this week. You guys are the first to see this.
3: Beautiful, beautiful.
2: We're very excited. The book itself will be coming out in September in advance of the 10th anniversary, so you're all getting a preview of it here today. This book was co-edited by myself and my colleagues, our Deputy Director, Michelle Commander, and Assistant Director for Collections, Michelle Gates-Moracy. And it really honors the legacy and stories of the individuals who really, you know, believed in the museum when it was nothing more than a plan on paper. Many of those individuals...

objects, right? So we're not just preserving the material thing, we're preserving the memories, we're preserving the stories, we're preserving the heritage that has been collected.

0: the trio of Andrade, Cordova, Ramos, they will stay home and anchor the back line. Harvey and Martinez in the midfield, they are the driving force of this team. Most American fans will recognize Harvey from Major League Soccer, Minnesota United, but it's the presence of Waterman up top that is going to be essential. His work rate along with a clever movement to stretch the game.
1: Right side ball ahead. Murillo loves to attack on that right. Play into the box, shot, and a big save! An immediate save for Adizegui.
0: Yeah, an excellent just tempo from Panama early on. And much like we talk about for Ghana wanting to exploit some of those wide areas in 1v1 situations, well, for Panama, they want to look for early crosses because one of the issues for Ghana recently has been defending in their own box. Excellent save from Adizegui, who typically own the starting position in the midfield.
1: Another long ball. Adizegui claims it near the edge of the box. And down went Martinez. Apparently got hit. Can't get through. Whoa, that's a yellow.
0: Yep. But some excellent first touch from Bosin as he feels the pressure. The shape behind the ball from Ghana is great initially because it looks like they're going to take the first touch, second touch out from underneath him to be able to bypass and then just brought down, earns the first yellow card of the game. Excellent work in the midfield there from Barcenas.
1: Urenchi.

0: in this small community that had no electricity in the 50s, had no running water. And so so those are the objects that Mr. Wright's son contributed to the museum. And as I mentioned earlier about the essentialness of the historical and cultural context, how that those stories really give meaning and value to what would otherwise be mundane objects. You know, the common denominator of, say, lunchtime, for example. Every human being knows that, you know, you're out in the middle of this water, you have no access to food, so this lunchbox becomes essential during the course of the day when you're there working 10 to 12 hours in the cold. And that's pretty much it. We did get an oyster boat. However, we once we got it, we realized that it was not going to fit physically in the museum. So what we did salvage the license plate, registration plate, alongside the museum, and we do have that license plate there in the exhibit with the artifacts and an oral history of Mr. Wright's son, who actually describes a typical day out on the water. So it's enlivened with that oral history as well.
1: Thanks, Talani. And you bring up a great point about these being objects of everyday life. The book itself is broken into 5 chapters, really focused around the types of objects that curators were looking for when we were building the collection to open the museum. So Talani's essay is in a chapter called Everyday Life. There are chapters on iconic objects, treasures, pivotal moments in living history. Each of the chapters is opened by an essay by one of our staff and then follows these stories like Talani just shared. So in chapter 2, actually, our friend here, Ariana, wrote the introduction to the the iconic objects chapter. So in this essay, you know, folks immediately think, when they hear about iconic objects, they think about the Tuskegee airplane that soars over our history galleries, or Chuck Berry's bright red Cadillac at the entrance to Musical Crossroads. But in your essay, you approach this idea of iconicity in a different, more nuanced way. And so I'm wondering if you can talk a little bit about your essay and how you view this idea of icon and what makes an object iconic.
2: Sure. So one, I have to say thank you to the editorial team for accepting and talking through how differently I thought about what iconic objects was going to include than the first bank of objects that they gave me. So the first kind of, you know, here's some objects to think about for the chapter. They were mostly celebrity, right? Like famous, celebrity. And I thought, well, you know, that's one interpretation. And I appreciate how much historians embrace me, but I'm actually an anthropologist by training. And so I feel like that's so relevant, because when I think about culture, right, it really is kind of like those everyday things and the sharedness of it. And so well-known and shared is iconic, but it doesn't necessarily have to be famous or celebrity. And then also, because I wasn't working at the museum when the museum opened, there are things that I think I just learned and absorbed as a visitor, as an audience member, like as a fellow Smithsonian curator, but not necessarily a staff member. And one of the things that has stuck with me that we say about the museum, it's American history through an African-American lens. And so then thinking about what is iconic, right, we're questioning iconic to whom? Like, there's these American icons that certainly we can all share across racial lines, but then there's also things that I think I just flat out say are like Black famous, you know, that also are iconic within our own communities, within our own circles, within our families. And so the last thing that really shaped, I think, how I wanted to approach the essay is going through our visitor survey data. And so when people talk about having a superior experience, the people who experienced the museum and rated it superior felt a range of emotions through their journey, right? It wasn't just about the celebratory celebrity famous. It was about going through what we would consider difficult histories and hard times and all of that together being what they wanted to feel and learn here. And so I also wanted the objects that we talk about as iconic to also have that emotional range, right? That part of what I think is so iconic about Black history is that we have always been the recorders, the preservers, the keepers of our own histories. And so as we're talking about our object owners, right, like when the museum opened, the museum then becomes a place for it. But I think it is iconic that we do this for our families, for our communities, and we've done it across history. So being able to have objects like the Bible, Richard Collins' Bible, right, where he's recording the marriages, the deaths, the births of his whole, of his family members, right, that we are the memory for these communities. When we're thinking about icons, like, yes, of course, we recognize some people as iconic, but really wanting to represent them in their humanity, right? So I think the essay about Harriet Tubman in that chapter really is representing her as a woman, as a person, and not just this, you know, untouchable figure. So that was really, like, my thought behind iconic. And I definitely, as an anthropologist, tried to steal objects from Mary's Everyday Life chapter. I definitely tried to steal some from Paul's Pivotal Moments. Not successfully, but I successfully did steal the flag, which I think at first was part of the Living History chapter. Mm-hmm. And I was like, what is more iconic than the American flag? And not even thinking about the 250th connection, right? But even the different ways in which flags exist in Black communities. So in the chapter, we have the David Hammond's flag, which is the U.S. flag with the stars and stripes, but red, black, and green, right? And then just thinking about red, black, and green, African-American being a diasporic identity, and how that those Pan-African colors carry, you know, throughout different collections. So that was more or less how I approached icon, right? The big, the small, like literally big objects, small objects, the famous to the everyday.
1: Thank you. And then, you know, Talisa, you've mentioned already a little bit about, you know, we are a history and culture museum in the name, but we've always had an art gallery. We've always been collecting art. So as the museum's art curator, you know, you've been involved since the earliest days and those acquisitions and commissioning of artwork for the museum. You have two essays in the book, one on our public art and another one on art that's used for remembrance. So I'm curious if you can talk through some of the decisions that you've had to make along the way to, you know, ensure that we've got art in the museum and that the art that is in the museum is representing a number of different ideas, artists, types of art, and the stories that you try to tell through the art in the museum.
0: Big question, big question. Well, I think from the very beginning, we thought about collecting art at a history and culture museum very differently. We collected artworks, and David Driscoll's Behold Thy Son is a really good example. We looked at everyone's script that other curators did for other areas of the museum to see what people were talking about, what stories were going to be told, what was going to be important to that curator and that audience. And we wanted to collect art with those themes and subjects and histories and cultures in mind. And we made sure that we wanted to do that for a couple of reasons. One, because we were in this unique space and we felt that our art collection should reflect that unique space. But also, we knew that statistically, most people who go to, a lot of people who come to our museum, a good percentage, have never been to museums before. This is what our secretary has said over and over again, a decent percentage, maybe 25%, he said. And then out of that, people who go to museums don't always often go to art museums. So people see art as, or art museums, it's traditionally for African Americans, as spaces that are not welcoming. So for example, if you went through the South, you weren't able to attend art museums for a good period of our history. And we wanted art to be accessible, to be relevant,
3: to be engaging on a number of different levels. So if you thought that you might not be interested in art, but you're interested in sports, we might have something there for you that would connect you to that piece in a way that's very unexpected and hopefully would change people's minds about that. We also collected with that in mind that we wouldn't necessarily always collect what other art museums collect in terms of signature styles. So the David Driscoll is a really good example. Generally, his signature style is a lot more colorful. It deals with nature. And this is a piece that was done in commemoration of Emmett Till's death and murder, really. And it was something that he felt compelled to do, but it was so outside of his general work, and it's not something that most art museums were collecting at that time. But when I was working at this museum, we didn't have the Emmett Till casket at that time, but I knew that we couldn't tell the story of our history without talking about Emmett Till, which was such a pivotal moment in our history. And so when I was looking up works by David, this one really stood out as something that was very important to us. And unbeknownst to me, Secretary Bunch was working on the Emmett Till casket at the same time. So when we acquired the David Driscoll, several months later, we acquired the Emmett Till casket. So I thought it was a really good synergy between the two acquisitions. With regard to commissioning works, there are many conversations about what was going to go on in our Heritage Hall, our entry space. And there was a debate on whether we should put objects in the space in, you know, a tradition of a history and cultural museum. If we're going to put art in the space, would it be realistic art? Would it be like murals, which people would expect? And I always thought about this idea that Lonnie talks about, telling the expected story versus the unexpected story. And what I thought people wouldn't expect was to see abstract art in a public space in a history culture museum. And when I floated that idea past our committee, I was really excited that there was a lot of enthusiasm behind the idea and that we had the space and Lonnie dedicated the money to acquire these works of art. So we have here, you see Sam Gilliam. He was an artist that I had known for decades. And when I approached him, you know, he actually lowered his price for us because he felt it was really important to come into the museum. And he also debuted a new style. So he held back this style for months because he wanted the first place for it to debut was at our museum. And the interesting story about the Richard Hunt is that at that point, we were just opening the museum. We were running low on funds. And I was debating, like, what kind of materials could we make the ceiling sculpture out of? Because we had to have a Richard Hunt. Richard Hunt had to be a part of this museum. It was the only artist I could see occupying this space on the ceiling. And we were in a little bit of a bind. And we talked to Richard. And Richard generously offered to donate this work of art, and he paid for everything until it came to our doorstep, and all we had to be responsible for was the installation. And speaking of connections, the Chakaya Booker, I did not know her prior to commissioning this piece, but I had been working with an African-American art dealer who was the first person to specialize in selling artwork by abstract artists in this country. And he introduced me to Chakaya and helped us negotiate our deal with her. And so that's how we came to have these three wonderful works of abstraction in Heritage Hall. Did I answer all
1: that? That's your great. Yes, thank you. It's great to see these images. Yeah, Talani.
4: And I just wanted to add something. When Taliza was talking about, you know, we are a history and culture museum, that's an art gallery. But one thing that I noticed Taliza did consciously, I'm sure, or maybe sometimes unconsciously, was to create this intersection between art and other disciplines that are highlighted in the museum. The Sam Gilliam, for example, is titled "Yet Do I Marvel." We have this intersection with literature, a poem title by County Cullen. And of course, this Behold Thy Son intersects with, you know, we have a center for religion, for the study of African-American religious life. And so there are many opportunities that Taliza took to intersect in that way.
1: Yes. So, you know, we talked a lot about the role of donors, and both in the book and in building the collection. And so much about this is the motivation of these donors and what motivates them, you know, to really entrust some of these deeply personal objects to the museum. So I'm wondering if you know, any of you who want to take this want to talk a little bit about, you know, how do you build those connections, those trusts with individuals for them to, you know, believe in the museum enough to give us their objects?
2: Sure, I can jump in. I'll apologize to the audience that I wrote another small essay called Choosing Belonging about collecting from Afro-Latinx artists, and I forgot to send any images, so you're not going to see them. But one of them that I'm talking about is actually in Revelation, so you can see it in the gallery. So I appreciated, again, the editorial committee working with me, because this was not a donation. We wrote a grant to consciously collect from Latinx artists in 2019. And so I work with Taliza. We created a list. We got this grant. The intention was to, you know, travel, make studio visits, select works, and then the pandemic hit. So we obviously weren't making any studio visits. And some of the artists I knew already, sometimes we already knew the work that we wanted, but sometimes we didn't. And so the two artists that I write about in this book, Juana Valdez and Juan Sanchez, I had not met either of them. So I feel like, you know, we had all the same friends and we knew of each other, but I had actually not met them in person. And the two works that we collected from them, so we collected two from Juan and one from Juana, and all of them were very deeply personal. They dealt with race, they dealt with violence, they dealt with gender, domestic work. One was a memorial for Juan's mother. And so I think the fact that we were doing this during the pandemic actually made those relationships deeper faster. And I think the fact that we wanted to collect these kinds of works from the artists, that our museum was still very much engaged. Juan's piece, for example, is about lynching. So it wasn't necessarily the violence of the contemporary moment, but I think and we were dealing with him personally, so he was not represented by a gallery at the time. So this really is just, you know, us on Zooms, us on text, us on phone calls, you know, talking about the work, talking about his connection to the work. And the one piece in particular, Strange Bitter American History, said it was about lynching, and he actually had to take a few years away from it. You know, that he was just so emotionally disturbed by the experience that he had seeing this art. And I think the fact that, you know, what we were going through at that time during the pandemic, and the fact that the museum wanted to collect around this, and as we're talking, you know, not just about the piece itself, but his experience in creating it, I think was just, it deepened those relationships, right? So I saw, Juan and I actually were on panels together during the pandemic as we're going through this collecting. But I happened to see Juana in 2022 or 2023, right? And that was our first time meeting. And like, we hugged like we were old friends. I don't think anyone who saw us thought that we had never met each other. And to this day, I'm embarrassed to say I have not met Juan Sanchez in person. Like, we message on Instagram. He's like, Ariana, por favor, the next time you're in New York, please call me. But because we've had so many personal conversations, I feel like we do actually know each other. But I think the timing of the collection, the museum's interest in it, and just the fact that these are Black curators, in my case,

0: we have over 1,200. 740 around are donations, and we could not have built this collection without those donations. And I would say that it was both easy and challenging at the same time. So back in the early 2000s, I don't know if a lot of people know this, but we had these town hall meetings around the country, and I went to a couple of them when we were talking about getting buy-in for this museum. And I remember how people would get up and testify after these meetings and talk about how critical this museum would be on the mall, how much it meant to them, how long they waited. And it was an enthusiasm, as you know, you were talking about this museum, that was very infectious. And the enthusiasm for the curators, and I think you've all seen that, is infectious. And so when you're trying to show someone that you can care for their very precious objects in a building that is sight unseen, and I had this little video that Ralph Applebaum, our architects and designers, put together, and I would show that video, and that was the closest I came to showing what our building could look like, but it was a very effective tool. But I think the most effective tool was the excitement about having this museum on the mall finally, and also the excitement that the curators showed when they presented the ideas to the donors, potential donors.
1: Great. Yeah, we are gonna take some questions from the audience. Oh. So think about your questions. While you're thinking, I do have one more question kind of on this topic. So we've talked a lot about these relationships with donors, and I'm just curious how those relationships have helped you shape, you know, the way you interpret the objects and how you present those objects in these exhibitions, in these books, things like that.
2: Well, I'm going to go back in part to your question about donor cultivation, which is tied to that as well. My process for donor cultivation has been fairly methodical. You know, I generally reach out to the donor and always begin with open, honest communication. That's very critical. Open, honest communication about our level of interest in their collection. Open and honest communication about how their collection potentially fits into a collecting plan that we have that reflects the mission and the goals, you know, of our institution. Also, the next step is always to manage expectations in a way, because people don't always understand that because you're collecting their materials, it does not necessarily mean that they're going to go on display in their lifetime. So I talk to them, you know, a lot about the process of collecting and conservation and multiple ways in which their objects could be used, if not in exhibitions, you know, perhaps in public programs, you know, perhaps in publications, you know, but there are multiple uses for their collection. And so I think that, and the fact that we come to them wherever they are in the country, wherever they are in the world, you know, we take the time to come to meet them, to learn a little bit about them, their story, why they think their collection is valuable. You know, again, as I mentioned earlier, that helps to put the materials in context for us. You know, at the museum, we actually have a oral history program, and we have collected oral histories for our donors. So, and in those interviews, they talk about, you know, the meaning of their collections, why they entrusted them, you know, to the museum. You know, I have had donors who, one, you know, Smithsonian has a name, has a wonderful reputation as an institution who knows how to handle collections. So that's one thing that

0: helps them to entrust. And then, and I'm talking before when the museum was still just on paper, you know, just talking about them, talking to them, you know, about the plans, showing them, you know, concrete kinds of things that they could relate to, and to encourage, to help them understand that this museum is going to come to fruition. And also, so I think that's, you know, pretty much it, that issue of building communication and trust and managing those expectations.
1: Absolutely.
2: Just to add one thing, you know, the very first object donated to us came from Ecuador, and Juan Garcia, he passed away before the museum opened. And so, you know, just our commitment to understanding why, you know, especially the very first thing, right? The building didn't exist. I don't think he had seen a plan. He had this long conversation and story sharing with Lonnie, and he donated his grandmother's boat seat. And I think it was 2019, time is all blending, that my colleague Joanne and I were able to go to Esmeraldas, Ecuador, to his home community, right, and kind of figure out why he wanted the museum that did not exist in Washington, D.C., you know, to have this really beautiful family heirloom. And so it's not just being able to talk to the donor, because sometimes we're not able, right? But we do have a commitment to understanding, like, why it is that people want us to have, you know, their objects, but also, researching these larger contexts about the meaning of the object in place. So not just what it means to be in our museum or displayed in our exhibitions, but what does it mean in Esmeraldas, Ecuador?
1: Right. Go ahead.
3: Oh, I will say, in terms of how donors have helped shape my curatorial practice, for example, my current exhibition, Revelation, A Journey into Abstraction, I talked to a lot of artists and a lot of donors, and one of the things that they imparted to me, which I have understood historically, is that abstract artists want to be considered artists first. And I told them, the donors, the artists who donated, that I would honor that. And we would talk about this art in a myriad of ways that encompass the entirety of the person and the entirety of the artist. And not just, as in many other institutions across the nation and the world, actually, just focus on their blackness. Because black people don't focus on their blackness 24 hours a day. And we are much more than that. And we are that. And I think that that exhibition, in some ways, does both, right? And that was a way that I was able to convince a lot of people to give work to us, is to say that we are going to interpret it differently and we are going to interpret it holistically.
1: Yeah, and, you know, as I mentioned, this book does not come out until September, but Revelation, that Talisa is talking about, is open. It opened last week alongside a design exhibition called Reset, and there's a book with it, so you can get that book today if you'd like. Do we have any questions from the audience?
4: Hi. Question from the live audience. Can you discuss how the photo collection was developed, particularly the Everyday Beauty exhibit?
1: Ooh. I can talk a little bit about that. The question was how the museum's photography collection was developed, and the Everyday Beauty exhibition, which was an exhibition that was in the museum's at CAMA space, our Center for African American Media Arts, shortly after the museum opened, it came out. one of the very first acquisitions that the museum made, and Paul's here, was a large collection of photographs from Reverend Henry Clay Anderson in Greenville, Mississippi. It's a collection of about 5,000 negatives and some prints from his photo studio in Mississippi. He operated in the mid-20th century, and that really kind of set off the museum's collecting around photography. We've acquired a number of large photography collections, photographs from, you know, well-known black photographers, vernacular photography. We've had a series of books on our photography collection. We've done 10 books in total under the Double Exposure series. And that exhibition that you're asking about, Everyday Beauty, was curated by our former head of the Center for African American Media Arts, Rhea Combs. and really looked at that vernacular photography, the everyday photographs in our collection. Are there any other questions?
5: Can we pre-order the book?
1: Yes, the book is available for pre-order. You can search for it in all of your online retailers. The book officially comes out on, I believe, September 8th.
6: Thank you all for your comments and your stories today. Talani, you've talked about the museum's collecting plans. Ariana, you talked about being the newest curator of 1968 and beyond, and we've just talked about the abstraction exhibitions. So my question is, what are those things that you are most excited about, like the future of the museum and what's coming next and what you're working on now?
0: Well, this gives me an opportunity to plug the At the Vanguard exhibition that I've been working on for the past 3 years, and it will be closing on July the 19th, so make sure you get over to the museum, but it's called Making and Saving History at Historically Black Colleges and Universities. So I have been very excited about that exhibition, you know, as a product of two HBCUs myself, and as one who served on the faculty for a decade at an HBCU as well, so an affiliate of three HBCUs. So I was very excited to serve as a co-curator on that exhibition. And there will be accompanying that over the next
1: 5 years.
0: 5 years, publications, a series of publications. We had five partner HBCU institutions, and the museum is playing a role in helping them to publish a book that highlights the collections at their institutions. And so I'm serving as a co-editor on that series of publications.
2: So for A Changing America, this is actually the first time that I have taken over an existing exhibition, which is fun, I have to say. And so it's been nice to think about, like, what are the staple stories, but how do we maybe change the objects that represent those stories? And maybe what are some of the stories that we want to change entirely? I will say that it certainly has changed my collecting practice. So I was not initially tied to any exhibitions when I was hired. So I was thinking about, like, what should Latinx Studies be, right? And building this curatorial area. We're the only African-American museum that has a curatorial position dedicated to Latinx Studies. So I really felt like I was unfettered in my imagination and what we could collect. Taking over Changing America, that is an exhibition with small and shallow cases. So I am very aware of the size of the things that I collect and how we tell stories, right? And just thinking about, okay, well, what actually fits is just a whole nother layer of curation that I frankly just didn't have before. But also just thinking about the timeline, right? The museum has been open for 10 years. Are there different stories that we want to tell, and how do we reach a little bit more to the present moment in that space? So that's really what we're working on. And in addition to the physical exhibition, we're building from the Searchable Museum, our digital space, we're building the digital version of A Changing America, which allows me to not be encumbered by the cases, right? And think about what objects we might tell that don't fit in the cases, but certainly can translate into an online digital exhibition.
3: Well, we just opened our exhibition on Friday, so I will say that we are exploring new ideas for the next iteration of the gallery, but what I'm really excited about is our Searchable Museum, which is our online component, which is a little different than the physical exhibition and more expansive in some ways and connects with other areas of the museum and our collection. I just saw the proofs for that. It's beautiful. I'm very excited. And that will debut in the coming weeks, so please look out for that.
1: Great. Awesome. Yeah.
7: Hello, thank you. I was wondering, for any of you who are involved in the acquisition of objects, what object or type of object is at the very top of your dream, your sort of wish list to be able to acquire for the museum, and why?
1: Think big.
2: Right? I was like, it's a long list. Let me think.
3: Well, we have a lot of objects that we're hoping to acquire. Yeah. I think that one artist I'm really interested in, if anybody's listening, is Julie Moretu. A large, wonderful painting by her would be super fabulous. I remember first encountering her work at the Whitney Biennial. That must have been 25 years ago. And wanting her work then, and at my former museum, that was beyond our means even then. So we do have a print by her, but a fabulous painting would not go unwanted.
2: I wouldn't necessarily say it's at the top of my wish list, but it's top of mind because I recently had conversations about it. But one of the areas of collecting in Latinx studies is African Americans in Latin America. And so, you know, I was always thinking of what we call Black expats, and Samaná, Dominican Republic, has always been a place on my radar, but recently learning about Little Liberia in Mexico and the fact that there are people who escaped the Tulsa race massacres and resettled in Little Liberia. So just thinking about what that looks like over time. So I think there's a recent conversation about African-American Black people moving to Latin America, particularly Panama and Ecuador, Mexico, but being able to kind of trace that historically and thinking about communities like Little Liberia.
1: Talani?
0: I'm thinking, well, from the standpoint of literature collecting, I don't know how realistic it would be. However, I would love to collect anything associated with Toni Morrison's winning of the Nobel Prize for Literature. I don't know. There's so many things that come to mind, but over the next few years, one major thrust of my collecting is around literature as a curator of language and literature. And so objects associated with some of the iconic writers, would be something I would want to collect.
1: Great. So we've got a couple of minutes left. 1 minute, 2 minutes left. Okay, so I can get one last question in. Just to kind of close us out here, as we hit this 10th anniversary, we're talking a lot about legacy, legacy of the museum, the legacy of the donors and the objects. And so in about 30 seconds each, I'm wondering if you each want to just kind of talk a little bit about how we honor that legacy, the legacy of the individuals who have donated their objects to the museum, the legacy of forefathers and mothers, and what legacy means to you in 30 seconds. I stumped
2: first, I guess. I just think that I hope that this book, as an offering, really does make our donors proud and knowing how much we honor what they have gifted to us, right? The material culture of it, the intangibles of it, and that I think we all, I'll speak for myself, that I definitely consider our museum a steward, not just of history, but of futures, right? That's part of the point of the preservation, is not just honoring ancestors, right, but making this available for descendants. And so just kind of thinking of myself as a steward in that way, and just making sure that we can receive everything possible so that it's available to give.
3: I will say one of our legacies is to honor the artists again in a holistic way, and also correct some of the past wrongs that artists have undergone being African American in this country, and being able to showcase, collect, and preserve artworks and works by artists that have historically been ignored outside of our culture, and bring that to a national and international stage. And so I'm very proud of that, and I think that our work here has had impact on a broader stage. So that's my legacy.
0: No pressure. And I think it's just essential that we make our donors aware, of how much we do appreciate and rely on the contributions that they made, that we do consider them essential, and that it's important for us to find ways to honor them, whether it's through donor recognition events, or as I mentioned earlier, our oral history donor collection. And just to communicate to them, and I think they probably always already recognize that they are contributing, you know, to the education and enlightenment of a nation, and which goes really beyond this nation to, you know, to countries around the world, because our audience is global, our audience is international, whether they're physically there or whether they visit us through the Searchable Museum or other virtual programs.
1: Thank you all. This has been wonderful.
2: Thank you.
8: Thank you so much. What a great panel this has been. And yes.

keep clapping here for these folks, because you guys did a fabulous job. Thank you so much. And thanks for being a wonderful audience. Come back and visit us again sometime soon. We'd like to thank our stage manager, Rachel Cross, our audio engineer, Phil Spies,

0: Howdy, howdy. Hello, hello. Can you hear me?
1: Hello, Captain Scratch.
0: Can you hear me? I don't know if I can hear me.
1: I hear ya.
0: You hear me well?
1: I hear ya.
0: I don't hear anything.
1: Your headphones aren't working?
0: I don't think my headphones are working.
1: Hunter Proof Fountain is live from the Smithsonian Folk Life Festival. We are in our radio corner, which is actually not a corner at all, but front and center when you first walk in.
0: Hey.
1: We're putting together our ones and our twos. We're getting our levels right. We're doing live radio at a live event. It's very exciting, and it's a huge honor.
0: And checking my ears.
1: Captain Scratch, debut.
0: Hey!
1: At the Folk Life. Hello!
0: We made it! We're here!
1: We're here.
0: The belly of the beast.
1: Oh, yes.
0: Are you Madam Green? Are you Johanna?
1: Oh, that's a good question.
0: That's a question we got to establish right off the bat here so I know when and where I'm at.
1: Exactly. Here, I'm going to put on a little background music.
0: Okay.
1: You know?
0: Yeah. Here, that's how we do it.
1: We got background ambient sound because we are live at a live event.
0: How are we sounding out there? Let us know if you're listening.
1: Yes, let us know.
0: That's just coming straight out of the box.
1: Oh, interesting. Very interesting. Here we go.
0: Okay.
1: Here we go. Let's try this. Ah, yes.
0: Oh, the magic is coming back.
1: You know what it was? I had to play a little bit of Louisville Jug Band music.
0: Yeah.
1: Or else our portal wouldn't open into Folk Life. But
0: sure. This is a view from inside.
1: Yes.
0: Everybody thinks that the magic just happens like you wake up and everything is perfect and you're in a beautiful forest and the fountain sounds abound.
1: Ah, no.
0: But there's a lot of layers. There's a lot of layers that goes into it.
1: Yes, we are. Fountain is indoors today.
0: Yeah.
1: But in a very historical building, a very beautiful building. And we just got to listen to the talk with the What a Dream Can Do, 10 years of the National African American History Museum here in D.C. It opened in September of 2016. So we're just about at the 10-year anniversary.
0: Amazing.
1: Yeah, that was a really great talk. I love that they were talking about the importance and meaning of objects that maybe you think are just regular household items, but that have a ton of cultural and historical meaning.
0: Oh, yeah.
1: And I think that, you know, segues so perfectly into our guest that we're about to speak to who makes instruments, hand makes instruments. I see also, what do you call that? Like the slap puppet? It's a dancing doll.
0: Oh, a little dancing doll? You put the little plank? Planker?
1: Yes, we got the plank doll.
0: Oh, yeah.
1: I see a
0: cross
1: bow.
0: Cross your legs, stick a plank in between those legs, and you got an automaton.
1: Exactly.
0: That's a live thing right there.
1: Exactly.
0: It's got rights. It was born and it dies.
1: Yes.
0: It's a living thing.
1: Absolutely. And making banjos out of gourds. So gourds aren't just for jack-o'-lanterns.
0: Right. Everybody thinks, like, what am I going to do with this gourd? Probably make a jack-o'-lantern, probably make a little purple Martin house. Maybe I'm going to eat it.
1: Sure.
0: Maybe I'm just going to set it up on a table or a chest of drawers for decoration.
1: And you can do all that, but you can also make a banjo out of it.
0: You could also, that's probably the best thing to do is make a banjo or an instrument out of it.
1: And I mean, to be honest, I can't, but our
0: I
1: guest.
0: I've never done that, yeah.
1: Our guest, I can't yet.
0: Mm-hmm.
1: Our guest coming soon, Dina Jennings, does. And she also teaches people how to, so I can't wait to talk to her more about that.
0: I'm going
1: to
0: get some knowledge.
1: Yeah, I don't know if I'm going to get the skills fully downloaded, but I can't wait to hear more about that. I'm very excited to talk to her.
0: Let some knowledge rub off on us. We need it.
1: Yes.
0: Did you say where we are?
1: Of course I did.
0: Okay, did you say what this is?
1: Of course I did.
0: Oh, good.
1: You didn't hear that?
0: I can't hear too much.
1: All right. Well, we are going to settle in because I see our lovely guest, Dina Jennings, arriving. So let's play a few records while we welcome her in.
0: Okay.
1: All right. What you got, Captain Scratch?
0: You want me to play something?
1: Yeah.
0: Okay.
1: Please? Or can you not?
0: Blinking in and out here, so let me see. If you got something, here, I would say go ahead and play.
1: Hey, why don't I go ahead and do it? Here
0: I'm
1: is a Blue Guitar Stomp by Clifford Hayes, Louisville Stompers. We've got to bring Louisville to D.C. whenever we can.
0: Thank you.

害。

0: All right. That was God's Little Birds by Sister O.M. Terrell. And we also heard Blue Guitar Stomp by Louisville's jug band, Clifford Hayes Louisville Stompers. We're trying to bring a little, you know, Louisville history to the Smithsonian when we can.
1: Yes, yes.
0: Pepper it in.
1: Yeah.
0: We are sitting here with the lovely, is it Dr. Dina Jennings?
2: It is doctor, but you can call me Dina.
0: All right. All right. We'll call you Dina. If you wanted Dr. Jennings, we could do that. It's such an honor to have you here. Thank you for coming.
2: Thanks
0: to the Folk Life.
2: Yeah.
0: I was asking around to people I knew in D.C. and just doing some research and like who's local who we could have come and visit, and your name was mentioned every single time to every single person I talked to. We had Becky Hill, who was here yesterday. Mm-hmm. Your name was at the top of her list. Our friend Ian, bass now.
2: Yes.
0: We talked to all kinds of people, and they're like, you got to get Dina Jennings. Pete Ross, Christina Gaddy.
2: Yeah.
0: Yeah. So it's such
2: Christina,
0: an honor.
2: Yeah.
0: It's such an honor to meet you in person.
2: Thanks.
0: And you were just.
2: That's a high recommendation because I think very highly of each one of those people.
0: Well, one thing Becky and I were talking about yesterday was that a love for traditional music, mm-hmm. and then if you go so far as to playing it and going to gatherings where people are, you know, enjoying it together, it kind mm-hmm. of becomes like a global small town.
2: Yeah, quite a community. It's fun. It's amazing how you find out who met who
0: right.
2: and how and where and how we're all connected.
1: Yeah.
2: Yeah.
1: And now
2: yeah.
1: we're connected. It's so nice to meet you.
0: Right. Now we can call you
2: absolutely
0: a friend. Well, we're so thrilled because you brought all kinds of... Are these all handmade instruments?
2: Yes, they are.
0: Wow.
2: We grow the gourds on our farm. My husband mills the wood. And then I get in the shop and make instruments. And
0: wow.
2: Some of them are restored instruments that
0: sure.
2: I worked on, too.
0: Okay, wow.
1: Is it a specific gourd? Or do you use different mm-hmm. kinds of gourds? Or what's the best gourd?
2: I use different kinds, but for a banjo, the gourd that most people use is the Martin, like the Martin birdhouse.
1: Yeah.
2: Yeah.
0: Ah.
2: So that's what's used most often. But sometimes I like a challenge, so I'll work with a giant, you know, bottle gourd or something.
0: Cool. Mm-hmm. So how did you get into making gourd banjos? What came first, your love of gourds or your love of banjo?
2: They all came together because it's culturally, it's the music that I knew and understood as a kid.
0: Mm.
2: I was playing in a coffee shop one time on a guitar, and a friend of mine, Andy Cohen, who is an ethnomusicologist, says, you realize you're playing banjo tunes on a guitar. And I said, what's a banjo tune? I had no idea. And it turns out all the music that I heard as a child was banjo music out of the mountains of Kentucky.
0: Wow.
2: Yeah.
0: Okay. And I'm going to continue your bio a little bit. We've got mm-hmm. Dina Jennings, you're a physician and you're
2: yes.
0: an artist mm-hmm. and your family is from Ohio and Kentucky, right?
2: Yes. Mm-hmm.
0: So on your mother's side you were just talking about this.
2: Mother's side, I still have a lot of family there in Kentucky. I know some of them are listening today. So hi,
0: oh,
2: cousins.
0: Oh, wow. Incredible. Yeah, we got a lot of listeners in Kentucky, probably. Mm-hmm.
1: Thanks for listening.
0: Yeah, thank you so much. Yeah. So your maternal line is musical. Were people playing music in the house or they just were loving listening to it?
2: Yeah, we were just singing all the time. Most of it was through the church. You
0: okay.
2: know, our church background was huge. I come from a long line of bishops and pastors and ushers and musicians. And I would get sent to Camelsville and Columbia down in Adair County every summer and sit on the porch with my cousins and just play music all summer long.
0: Wow.
2: And that's where I learned to play. And that's where the banjo tunes were coming from, because even though we were playing guitars, those songs were all in the structure of a banjo tune.
0: Wow, okay. Mm-hmm. So was it local banjo players that they were getting the tunes from, or...?
2: No, I think it just came down through the church.
0: Oh,
2: When my friend Andy told me, you're playing banjo tunes, he gave me a list. This was pre-internet.
0: Mm-hmm.
2: I'm showing my age. he gave me a list of people to go look up at Library of Congress. And I did. And it was the first time I heard our church songs recorded.
0: Wow.
2: And sung back to me, somebody other than a relative or somebody from our small little church community.
0: Sure.
2: And from there, my love of the banjo just exploded. Yeah.
0: Right. Do you remember that first recording that you heard of who it was?
2: Yeah. It was Hemp Hill and some of the people that he plays with. I'm sorry, I can't remember his first name because Sid Hemp Hill is stuck in my head. But he played, he was on a recording at the Library of Congress with a lot of other musicians.
0: Okay. Mm-hmm. Wow.
1: So when you talk about playing banjo tunes on a guitar, I'm interested in specifically the technique. You know, I think of banjo playing, you have claw hammer and you have kind of three finger and two finger styles. Mm-hmm. Were people playing a specific type of banjo technique or tuning on guitar?
2: It was that rhythmic bum diddy.
1: Yeah. Mm-hmm.
2: Bum diddy, bum diddy, bum diddy, bum diddy. And I always wondered why, you know, when I was a kid growing up, I always wondered why our music didn't sound like Mahalia Jackson or, some of the big gospel stars, but it sounded a lot more like hee-haw.
1: Yeah.
2: And I couldn't figure out why. And here it was because, the church had been in the mountains of Kentucky for at least 6 or 7 generations.
1: Yeah.
2: And so that music was just there. It was music that was there, partly sung by enslaved people there, and then carried on in family tradition.
1: Mm-hmm.
2: And I had no idea.
0: Right.
2: You know, when a lot of parents moved to the North in the Great Migration, which they say is one of the largest immigrations that ever happened in North America, when they moved, they brought their culture with them, you know.
0: Mm-hmm.
2: So our whole church unscrewed like a light bulb from the mountains and screwed back in Akron, Ohio.
1: Mm-hmm.
0: Okay.
2: And, you know, Pentecostal, that's all you did was go to church, sleep and eat, go to school.
1: Mm-hmm.
2: So all the music I was hearing was coming from those old traditions.
1: Yeah.
0: Wow. Mm-hmm. What a great way to be introduced to the music you love, and then now making it new with honoring the history of it.
2: I mean
0: Christina Gaddy is someone who really taught me a lot, and even Phil Jameson, just about how especially Appalachian banjo is very rooted in African traditions. And I guess gourd banjos go back way into African history too, right? And it's now an Appalachian tradition.
2: Yeah.
0: It's shared.
2: Yeah.
0: That's so cool. Well, we of course, while we have you before this next talk starts at 1, we would love for you to play a few of these instruments for us and sing a song if you want, or whatever it is that you're called to do. But you got a song in you now?
2: Yeah.
0: Okay.
2: I came ready to play one song. This banjo ukulele that I have here is from 1920.
0: Okay.
2: For those in radio land, it's a Lyon and Healy. It has a the resonator on the back is a pot. The pot that sits on the back is actually an enameled iron. So I always say, if you wanted to, you could cook your eggs over an open fire on this thing.
0: That thing's pretty heavy.
1: I've never seen it like that before. It's so
2: heavy.
1: Funny because most people I see that play banjo ukes, they're stuffing bandanas in it and trying to muffle it.
2: Right.
1: And you have an amp on there, basically.
2: Right. Because I'm really interested in pre-electronic amplification of sound.
0: Oh wow! Yeah.
2: And when I first started building instruments, I got this as is from a store, and they told me it'll never play, just hang it on the wall. And I did. I hung it on the wall, and I would look at it. Sometimes I'd hang it front ways, sometimes back ways.
0: Mm-hmm.
2: And as I learned more and more about luthing, being a luthier, I said, why don't I take it off the wall and see what I can do with it after a few years? And sure enough, it just needed a fret job.
0: Well, there you go.
2: That's all it needed was a fret job and a bridge. So everything on here is original except for the tuners, the bridge, and the strings.
0: Wow, okay.
1: You just needed a little love.
2: You just need a little love, a little attention.
0: So you got it before you knew about luthiering. Is it luthiering?
2: You know, I'm not sure. Building banjos.
0: Yeah, but before you got into building banjos.
2: Midway, I was in an apprenticeship, and I was just learning to do frets and things. So
0: sure.
2: I was doing fretless first with Jeff Menzies. And then watching everything that Pete Ross ever did.
0: Right.
1: Pete,
0: right.
1: Yeah,
2: I love Pete.
1: Yeah,
0: I told him that you were coming. We were hoping to get him too, but you know, schedules got crazy.
2: Mm. Yeah, but he and Jeff were the two that I followed the most when I first started building. And then I went and did an apprenticeship with Jeff up in Canada
0: for
2: about 4 years that unofficially continues even today since 2010.
0: We never stop learning, or
2: we should never.
0: And if you feel like you have, then
2: and he stays on call. I'll call him and say, I can't do anything with this angle. He's like, yeah, okay, just breathe first. Then I'll
0: amazing.
2: So that's what this is. It's a restored Lion and Healy banjo ukulele, and now I just absolutely love it. I fell down a Fats Waller rabbit hole a while back. That's why I was loving the music you were playing. I can't get enough of Fats Waller. So this song, it's called Yo-Yo Bo, and it's done in honor of Fats. And it's like, it embodies everything that I get from banjo. It's got that jug band sound. It's got that early jazz sound. It's on a banjo. It's on an ukulele.
0: Amazing.
2: It's all the things, so that's why I wrote it. Plus, it's got all yo-yo references. So there's only one part of the song that's not a yo-yo reference.
0: I'm a yo-yo, because my name's Johanna, and that's what my family calls me.
2: There you go. This song's for you.
0: Meant to be. Well.
2: So here we go. Mm-mm, chica. Mm-mm, chica.

0: Thank you.
1: That's a yo-yo song right there. Yeah. File that under yo-yo.
2: I love a yo-yo song. Oh, those are beautiful. Yo-yo category.
0: Thank you.
2: You have such a lovely voice, Dina.
0: Oh, thanks
2: and
0: so much.
2: That banjo ukulele with the iron resonator sounds so good.
1: Sounds great.
0: Who knew, you know? Yeah. All those years hanging on the wall.
2: Well, we have you to thank for now we know. We didn't know, but now we do.
1: Mm-hmm.
2: So you were talking about how you apprenticed various banjo makers, but at this point in your life you have apprentices, is mm-hmm. that right? Is mm-hmm. still currently, or is yeah. that an ongoing thing? Mm-hmm.
0: It's an ongoing thing. I just finished doing my last apprenticeships last year because what I'd like to do now is start to turn more to the creativity of building. I did that kind of for a while, and then I started doing the apprenticeships, and there you're kind of helping somebody deliver their own dream, which sure. is nice and fun and interesting and exciting. I've been doing that for almost 10 years now. Mm-hmm. But now I kind of want to get back to looking at some of my own dreams. And I have places now to send those people who want to still build.
2: Right.
0: Yeah, because when I started doing it, there weren't a lot of gourd banjo apprentices around. That's
1: you're planting
0: for sure.
1: some seeds out there and making some trees, and now there's there are more trees out there mm-hmm. to spread the more seeds.
0: Yeah, it's a nice little forest.
2: And I'm sure you get a lot into the technical aspects of making a banjo play and work and be functional.
0: Yeah, because but for the apprenticeship, you come to our farm for a week.
2: Oh, and stay with you?
0: Eat, sleep, and drink.
2: Okay.
0: Gourd banjo. The whole time. You get to plant a few gourds so you can see it from seed to pot, you know.
2: Oh, that's beautiful.
0: But
2: do you eat gourds while you're there?
0: No. We eat other things in the gourd family, but you can't actually eat gourds, unfortunately.
2: Okay. Yeah. Well, no, I guess I was thinking of any sort of squash.
0: Like squashes.
2: Yeah.
0: Mm-hmm. Yeah.
2: I'm obviously don't know that much about gourds.
0: But you can but you can use gourds for like dipping water out of our spring.
2: Oh, yeah.
1: Sure. Calabash.
2: Yeah. Right.
1: Dip the mm-hmm. old calabash.
2: So then a pumpkin mm-hmm. and a squash is not a gourd.
0: Right.
2: Okay, see.
0: Gourds are hard shell.
2: All right. Yeah. I just assumed all of those were blanket gourds.
1: How about a kabocha?
0: I don't know kabocha.
1: It might just be a squash.
2: That's definitely not. If those other aren't, I'm now an expert. I'm going to say no, Captain Scratch. No, I'm just kidding. Yeah. So that's so cool. So your last apprentice was Samira Marley. Samiria, is that right? Or is this a couple?
0: Samaria. Yeah, Samaria. I've had a couple since her.
2: Oh, okay.
0: Yeah.
2: That was on your website. So.
0: Yeah.
2: But the video about you guys is very cool. That came out through Virginia Folklife.
0: Mm-hmm.
2: You were, correct me if I'm wrong, but you were the vice chair for the Virginia Commission for the Arts?
0: Yeah, I was vice chair for a year, and then I was chair for 2 years.
2: Oh, beautiful. Okay.
0: Which was a little unusual because they were going through a big transition at the time, so they asked me to stay a second year as chair.
2: Mm-hmm.
0: And so I did that. I did my service.
2: Yeah. So is that pretty close to like the D.C. community, the Virginia Folklife Center, or is it?
0: No, it's rooted in Virginia, but there's a big network of Virginia for the Humanities
2: mm-hmm.
0: and Virginia Commission for the Arts is a huge state-to-state network.
2: Gotcha.
0: Gotcha.
2: Because I know that, you know, basically some people live in D.C., but they actually mm-hmm. live in Virginia.
0: Yeah.
2: You know what I mean?
0: Yeah. And Samaria's in Maryland.
2: Oh, okay.
0: So she was actually able to come and do this Virginia program.
2: That's
0: with
2: great.
0: Me as an apprentice.
2: Mm-hmm. So you all have a farm. I was seeing, so is your husband mainly a farmer and he grows herbs? And
0: Yeah.
2: And you grow your banjos, you grow herbs. What else you got going on?
0: Well, he and I were both coming from a pretty sciencey, kind of nerdy background. He was in engineering with microwave technology, and I'm a physician. And so we kind of go at farming from a unusual aspect.
2: Right.
0: I always have to ask him, is that an experiment in your hat, or can I do I need to get rid of that or keep it? But we have a lot of fun. He grows medicinal herbs for tea.
1: Cool.
0: And then we grow fruit trees as well. We have chickens. They're more like pets, but they make great eggs. And then then we have, I'm just now getting ready to start a quail raise and release program.
2: Ooh. Wow.
0: So we'll have bobwhite quail on our farm again.
2: Oh, yeah.
0: Yeah.
2: Great.
1: They'll be saying Bob White all over the
0: place. Yeah, all over the place. You got to come up with a good Bob White song.
1: Yeah. Yeah.
2: Right?
0: Mm-hmm.
1: I have to ask about the Afrolachian On Time.
0: Yeah.
2: Ah, yes.
1: This is like a music festival you coordinate, you put together?
0: Yeah, yeah.
1: You started it?
0: Uh-huh. This is our eighth year. And what I noticed was when a lot of us were at different festivals, and what I noticed is that, you know, there's not a lot of brown-skinned people at these festivals anyway. And at the end of the day, we'd all kind of get together and play music together. And then our allies would all, like, kind of stand around and hear us play. Whether we were on stage or not, it didn't matter. We just always had this little grit. So I said, why aren't we having our own festival? I don't get it. So
2: yeah.
0: A lot of the Black American artists and allies who are like really good proponents of our history and our culture, we all came together 2018 and just put together this festival on our farm. It starts out as a retreat for about 3 days, and then the last 3 days are concerts for the public.
2: Wow.
0: So yeah, it's a lot of fun. We've got over 100 artists who consider, we call our the festival's called The Thang.
2: Right. So I was going to say, it's the same thing, right? Yeah. The Afrolachian On Time and The Thang.
0: And The Thang.
2: Okay.
0: That's the same thing. And so we call ourselves Thangsters.
2: Okay.
0: So hi, all the Thangsters out there. So we have the retreat side for the Thangsters, and that's time to... We do a little thing that's kind of like a TED Talk that we call 25 Live. You can say whatever project you're working on and get feedback from the community. We now have an archive where we're keeping all of our own productions and art, but we're also warehousing all the things that have been

0: Giddens, Corey Harris. We've had different artists on stage for it. So, yeah.
1: Awesome. Mm-hmm.
2: So when you say on time, mm-hmm. what does that mean? Right. where does that come from?
1: Is that like an alternate to old time?
0: Yeah, it is.
2: Oh, that's awesome.
0: It comes, okay. comes from my head.
2: Oh, good.
0: I was, at the time that I started the festival, I was a little frustrated because I kept being told, well, I'll give you an example. Yeah. I was at a festival, and a guy who's a piano player, nice meaning guy, but he says, come with me, I want to sing this song with you. And it was a song from my childhood. Mm. And I started singing, and he goes, that's not how that goes.
1: Oh, no.
0: And I said, I think I got something else to do. So I just sort of left him in his piano there.
2: Gatekeepers.
0: It's like, and it's not even, it wasn't his culture. It is my culture. Even in the mountains, if you sing a song one way and the people on the other side of the mountain sing it another way, when you come together, you just blend it.
1: Yeah.
0: And then
1: you don't correct.
0: Yeah. It's not like you say, you're singing that wrong. No. Oh. You're just like, oh, I didn't know you could do that with it. And then you take it and run. Now everybody's singing the same thing, right?
1: Absolutely.
0: So I said, you know, enough of this. Let's have our own festival. And I didn't want to call it old time music because old time already has its stamp on it. Mm. That's rooted in some stuff that's not really nice for diversity, right?
2: Okay.
0: Right. Some of the stories that are told by people like Louis Bluey and things he went through. It's like, let's not call it old time.
1: Right.
0: I said, what is it? What is it? And I said, it's on time. You know, everybody knows what on time is. Like, you know, it means that it's like, it's good.
2: And it's now.
0: And it's now. And so it also leaves room for the growth into the future.
2: Yeah.
1: Right.
2: You can define what it is.
0: Mm-hmm. So that's what on time is.
2: I love that.
1: I love that. I have goosebumps.
2: But is that a draft in here?
1: No,
2: I got goosebumps too.
1: That's feelings coming out of my skin.
2: What is this feeling?
1: But that's so beautiful. I'm so glad that that exists and that your brain came up with the on time Appalachian Gathering, the thing. I would love to go to that concert.
0: Oh, I hope you come.
1: Yeah.
0: It's great. It's on our farm. We have over 100 acres, so we have hiking trails and camping. We have a little retreat center. People stay in the barn, in the green barn. We have some off-grid cabins. It's lots of ways to enjoy the farm while you're there.
1: Right.
0: And it's for rest and relaxation for people who've been on the road all year.
1: Of course, yeah.
2: Virginia's beautiful.
0: Mm-hmm. Yeah,
1: it really is, yeah.
0: Yeah, we have two people coming from Morgantown who are swing dance instructors.
2: Okay.
0: So Thursday night is swing night, and they run that. Friday night is the hoedown and the cakewalk. And so we do square dancing. And I call those. Awesome. We have a little square dance band out of everybody who comes.
2: Yeah.
0: And then Saturday is the concert, and Sunday is the gospel sing.
1: Wow. That sounds so fun.
0: Yeah.
1: I didn't know you were also a square dance caller.
0: Yeah.
1: That's so cool. Yeah. Oh, I got to pick your brain about, like, your favorite square dances.
0: Yeah. It's can't beat a Virginia reel.
1: Oh, I know.
0: You know, because everybody gets to do it, and you don't have to have a part. Well, not a dedicated partner.
2: Ooh,
0: so I like calling Virginia reel.
1: Virginia reel.
2: Those Virginia reels can go on for a while if you get a lot of people in there.
0: Yeah.
1: Oh, yeah.
0: And it's so old. It is so old. I mean, you can even trace it back to, like, French provincial dancing.
1: It's wild. Did you square dance growing up as well? Or?
0: We did in school.
1: Oh,
0: no,
1: yeah.
0: Like, everybody had the
2: gym. Like a record?
0: Yeah. Huh?
2: Would they, like, play a record for you?
0: Yeah, in the gym class.
1: Right.
0: And everybody hated it but me. You know, I was like,
1: same. I know. I don't know if that's still part of the programming, but I did hear they were recently going to reintroduce, like, where you reach a box to see how flexible you are, how far you can reach. That's an old school thing that has been gone for a long time.
2: I don't know that.
1: Who knows, maybe square dancing will come back one day.
2: Your hand in a box,
1: you like slide a thing on a box. Let's not even go there. Let's not even. But
0: We do a cakewalk too that night,
1: right.
0: And then we do line dancing as well because we've got some line dancers in our group.
2: Oh, that's awesome.
0: And that's

0: But the fan, the big fan that's I over saw there on that. The table is from...
1: The clapping fan?
0: Yeah.
1: Oh, yes. We got the boots on the ground. Mm-hmm, mm-hmm. I love it.
0: Yeah, so we pull things into current as well. It's not just rooted in the past. We've had a hip-hop segment done by Junius Brickhouse, who is a huge artist in this area.
1: Okay.
0: With urban artistry. So he brings out a group of his dance troupe and they teach us how to break.
1: Oh, cool.
2: Awesome.
0: It's a lot of fun.
2: Yeah.
1: Sweet. So I don't know if you were wanting to play more than one song. You said you'd got one ready for the radio.
0: I did get one ready.
1: If you wanted to demo any other instruments, or we could play a recording that's meaningful to you, or, you know.
0: I have a CD.
1: Oh, sweet.
0: It's digital.
1: Okay. Mm-hmm. What's it called?
0: Toe Tapping Irony, Love Songs for the Rest of Us.
1: Oh, I love that.
0: Yeah, and it's on, yeah.
1: Okay, I see it. I found it. All right. The power of having your laptop in front of you.
0: So there's a song on there that I really like. It's called Mend Your Heart. I could do it here.
1: Sure.
0: Or we could play it, whichever.
1: That's up to you, Dina. I want you to be comfortable, happy, and, you know, having the best time ever while you're here. So it's whatever you want. But we can play a little music. Recorded, or you do it, and then we have a couple questions that are Smithsonian folk life specific prompts.
0: Okay,
1: and then we will have to say farewell for now. But
0: how about we play "Mend Your Heart"?
1: Sure.
0: On because it was a collaborative CD, a lot of friends came together to work on this, and the bass line on that is just killer.
1: So. Okay, great. So who else is playing on this recording?
0: On this is Lions.
1: We'll talk about it afterwards. Yeah. Yes. Okay. So here's Mend Your Heart. This is our lovely guest, Dina Jennings, and friends from her album, Toe Tapping Irony, Love Songs for the Rest of Us.

0: We're back now.
1: It's beautiful.
2: Thank you.
1: That was Mend Your Heart.
2: Mm-hmm.
0: And were you playing the banjo ukulele on that one too, or was
2: it? No, that was actually a Martin ukulele from the 50s that I played around with and restored.
0: Okay. Mm-hmm. Is that one here too, or?
2: No.
0: Oh,
2: no,
0: okay.
2: It's at home.
0: Yeah. I mean, how many instruments would you say you've made at this point in your life?
2: I used to number them, and I was aiming in the 200s, and I stopped numbering them, which I should start numbering them again, but yeah, it's about in the 200s, because I make all different kinds of instruments, the banjos, the kalimbas, over there I have a fiddle, a gourd fiddle that I recently made.
1: Wow. Yeah.
2: The ektara, which is a Ethiopian instrument, and the mazinko as well. Yeah, so I've made a lot of different things.
0: And then what do you call, we were trying to talk about it, it's like the doll that dances on the plank.
2: Yeah, the limberjack. I count those too. Yeah.
0: Oh, of course.
2: Yeah, I count those. I have, my limberjacks are made out of hardwood instead of plywood.
0: Mm.
2: And I use some of my orthopedic physician's knowledge, because I had to do orthopedics during training. And so I used that to get a really good joint.
0: Oh, wow.
2: So mine look a little more fluid when they dance than most.
0: Oh, you are going to have to show us, please, before you leave. That's so cool. Limberjack.
1: Limberjack.
2: Yeah, it's a limberjack.
0: I got it. I actually have one that my grandfather built over 100 years ago.
2: Oh, nice.
0: And then my grandmother painted it. So he has like a little suit on and a wedding ring, like all these details. It's
2: that
0: so special.
2: So cool.
0: We always just called him Dancing Man.
2: Yeah.
0: But you know, that's there. Maybe limberjack's the proper term, but everybody who has one has their own familial term for it.
2: That's so special to have something from your grandparents.
0: Yeah, it's really awesome. Mm-hmm. When they were like cleaning out the basement, my dad was, and he's like, "I don't know, what about this?" I'm like, "Give that to me." Mm-hmm. Right now. And I take it to jams and stuff.
2: Awesome.
0: It's so fun.
2: Yeah. This culture runs deep.
0: Oh, yeah.
2: It's so, so old.
0: Truly. Truly. Well, before we run out of time, I want to thank you again for being here at the Smithsonian Folk Life Festival in the Arts and Industries Building. And you were saying it's your first time at Folk Life?
2: It's my first time. I've always wanted to come.
0: Oh, my gosh.
2: And here I am.
0: Well, it is truly our honor to be able to have invited you.
2: Thank you.
0: Yeah, we love having you here. I hope you hang out all day if you want. Come back tomorrow. You're always welcome at the Radio Corner.
2: Yeah.
0: So we have a question. It turns out maybe we have a tattle phone that asked this question, but I've been enjoying asking my guests as well. And it's a Smithsonian Folk Life prompt. And the question is, what are your truths that you hold to be self-evident? Which, to me, that question is basically a way of saying, what is your truth?
2: Yeah.
0: Your personal truth.
2: My personal truth, and it's a challenge, is love everybody, even that one.
0: Yeah.
2: That's what I carry everywhere.
0: Beautiful. And true. True, because when we don't, you know, holding love in our heart is good for us.
2: Mm-hmm.
0: It's good for them. Mm-hmm. But holding anger in our heart is like drinking poison and expecting the other person to die.
2: Mm-hmm. Exactly.
0: Is one way to put it. You're only hurting yourself.
2: Yeah.
0: Love that. Thank you so much, Dina. Dina Jennings.
2: Thank you. Yeah. I've had a blast. This is great.
0: So
2: great
0: wonderful.
1: To have you. Yeah.
0: And I mean, I learned so much about you before meeting you at richmondfolkfestival.org. You can find information about Dina's work. The Virginia Folk Life Festival website, virginiafolklife.org. Do you have a personal website?
2: We do. It's
0: imaniworks.net. And that's imaniworks.net.
2: Mm-hmm.
0: And you can learn more about Dina and all of the work she does.
2: Yeah. And
0: so
2: you can
0: much.
2: Get details on coming to the festival.
0: Exactly. The thing, the Afro-Latchen on-time music gathering.
2: Yeah.
0: Mm-hmm. Well, it's been such a pleasure. I think, if it's okay with you, Captain Scratch and Dina, maybe I'll play one more from this record as we fade out of this segment and get ready for the talk coming up at 1:00.
2: Sounds great.
0: We heard Yo-Yo Bo. We heard Mend Your Heart. How's That's All?
2: That's All is perfect.
0: All right.
2: Yeah.
0: Well, here's That's All with Dena Jennings, and it says John Bolzinius and Maurice Drake.
2: Yeah.
0: Okay, great. Thank you so much, Dena.
2: Thank you.

Try not to be sad at all, thinking about me, baby. After all, we really did have a ball. Remember that time? Well, you know. Things really will look better one day. After all, when you hear me say, if you sing it with me, it won't feel so bad.

centennial anniversary of the United States this year. So I was one of the authors. Sojin Kim, to my right, was one of the authors.

0: We believe the most rewarding wins are when we work like a team.
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2: We're looking for adults 45 and under to be in our HPV vaccination ad. 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
7: 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It's basically short-term borrowing that you can use when needed, pay down when money comes in.

0: to be assigned a chapter. It's okay. That's totally fine. I had come to Jim and I'd said, oh, do you need any other contributors? I love like thinking about Smithsonian collections. And he's like, well, actually, we need to find someone to do the 1880s. And I was like, I will do it. I will do it, because immediately I knew what I wanted to write about. And that is that in May 1882, there are two federal measures that were enacted. And I think it's incredibly interesting to think about them in relationship to one another. One was in early May of 1882, and that was the signing of the Chinese Exclusion Act. And this is the first example of federal legislation that prohibited the immigration of a group of people based on race and national origins. So that's early May 1882. And then a few weeks later, U.S. Naval Admiral aboard his boat in the Incheon Harbor outside of Korea signs the U.S.-Korea Treaty for Peace, Amity, Commerce, and Navigation, which establishes diplomatic relationships between the U.S. and Korea. And this is so interesting, right, what's happening if you think about the two of these things together. One, the two of these federal measures represent the impact and the legacies of U.S. engagement in the Pacific region. And two, together, they really speak to this tension of this really important moment of growth in the U.S., growth and change. And one is this aspiration of the U.S. to grow its wealth, to grow its influence beyond the national borders. But at the same time, this anxiety about territorial consolidation and the borders, or to use Erica Lee's language, the gatekeeping that begins to happen in this period. Who belongs, who doesn't belong, who should be included, who shouldn't, who should have access to the rights of residency and citizenship. So I looked at those two things and unpacked a series of stories and figures who were related to them, and was just really delighted by the things that I could find in the Smithsonian that could help tell these stories. But to that issue of Asian Americans and immigrants weren't donating things to the Smithsonian intentionally in the 1880s. So two of the things that I needed to use to sort of set the stage was the context. Why was the Chinese Exclusion Act signed in the 1880s? What was the state of, what was the public discourse around the immigration of Chinese, the presence of Chinese in the U.S. at this time? And so the two things that I chose were, you know, essentially it's, one is a stereographic photo whose title is Heathen Chinese Panning for Gold, or Panning Out, which says a lot. It's about, you know, this association of heathenness, non-Christianness, ungodliness with the Chinese at that time. They couldn't possibly be assimilated or integrated into the nation. So there's a stereographic photo from the collection that I included. And the other is the graphic of a political satire magazine called The Judge. And it was a commentary on the debates around voting rights, suffrage. And it shows a polling house, and inside the polling house, looking out the window, is an African American, and what I had to figure out, actually, I didn't understand visually what this trope was, but it's supposed to be an Irish immigrant who's thumbing his nose at two people who cannot get into the polling house, and one is a woman, a very spindly white suffragist with all of her her treatises and tracts in her bag, and the other is a Chinese worker. And so those are two things, again, that the Chinese themselves did not create. But what I was really happy to be able to do to elaborate on some of these stories, to unpack them, was to find collections that came later on that you could tie back from the 1990s when they were collected to 2020 when it was collected, that could help unfold a really long history that showed resistance, resilience, agency of Chinese Americans, and the ability to circumvent laws to exist and sustain communities up into the present. And then, I don't know, can I just say one more story?
1: Please,
0: so the other story is about the U.S.-Korea Treaty. The idea is that, right, with diplomacy comes interaction, comes engagement, comes the movement of people. And so Chinese exclusion happens in the 1880s following decades of engagement diplomatically, trade-wise, between the U.S. and China. So in Korea, in the 1880s, that's when Korea and the U.S. established diplomatic relations. So what follows in the 1880s initially is diplomatic, missionary, business types of interactions and engagements and exchanges, which later would lead to group migration of Korean workers and more. But I just want to say something that I wanted to represent here. It's we are in this building, which one can consider a major object in the Smithsonian Collections Arts and Industry Building, and this was the building into which the Bureau of Ethnology moved in the early 1880s. This was about the study of humans and people. And really amazingly, because of this U.S.-Korea diplomatic engagement, there were major collections of Korean items that missionaries and military personnel collected and brought back to be accessioned in Smithsonian collections. And because of this diplomatic engagement that happened in the early 1880s, Strangely, three Korean exiles found their way to Washington, D.C. after fleeing a military coup that they had participated in, two of whom had actually participated in the first Korean delegation to the U.S. after diplomatic relations were established. And they found their way to D.C. They had very difficult lives. Two of them did not survive the century. But the three of them actually helped to accession and describe the Korean collections that had been collected by other people. So I actually only thought about that this morning, that we are in this building where these Korean immigrants, these exiles in the 1880s were looking through these materials that these other folks had brought in. And I just think that's incredible and an amazing touchstone into the work and the stewardship that the Smithsonian does.
1: Yeah, thank you, Sojin. I believe this building opened on March 4th, 1881, for the inauguration of James A. Garfield. I believe you can fact check me, but I was just thinking as Sojin was talking. And it was built to house the artifacts that had been on display in Philadelphia for the centennial exhibitions of 1876. So let's jump 100 years from the 1880s to the 1980s. Andrew Mead McGee, you'll introduce yourself and tell us about writing, kind of what did you pick to represent the 1980s and also the 1990s, if you can, which are decades that most of us in this room have lived through, whereas none of us lived through the 1880s.
2: Sure. Thank you, Jim. To introduce myself, I'm Andrew Mead McGee. I'm curator of computing at the National Air and Space Museum. That means I am your computer historian, one of them at the Smithsonian for the American people. I tell stories about computers and artificial intelligence and robots and the history of digital technologies and media and how those have transformed our politics, our culture, and our business. And that's one reason why I was brought in to work on the chapters around the 1980s and the 1990s, as we thought a way of framing those decades is through our relationship with technology and how it's portrayed in popular culture. I will note that one thing the book does particularly well is capture how the viscerality, the physicality, the materiality of objects ties in with broader narratives of institutions, people, and ideas. So as you, and thank you to the audience for being here today on a muggy Thursday in June, but as you enter this rather spectacular building, this striking presence, you can sense all the things that you felt today, looking at this, the brush of the warm humidity on your chins, and you can think about your memory of this day in relation to what you've seen and what you felt and what you have observed. There's a physical presence to it. We hope thumbing through the book, you get a sense of the way the physical presence of these objects, even though they're captured in words and in photographs, conveys larger stories as we attempt to tell narratives of freedom, of adaptation, of resilience. And when it comes to the 1980s and the 1990s, the task I had was closing out the 20th century, this rather long, complicated narrative of the American century that has just gone through world wars and cold wars, has seen massive bouts of immigration, has seen the transformation of the United States into an unchecked global superpower. It's also seen rapid technological development changing the material quality of life of ordinary Americans and reframing how they interact with one another. So to capture the 1980s as it leads into the 1990s, the two chapters are paired together. I tried to tell a story of global transformation in the U.S.'s place in the world, in regards to its competition with the Soviet Union and the close of the Cold War and the emergence of the post-Cold War era of the 1990s, as parallel to domestic and economic changes in the United States, the rise of economic globalization and what that meant for manufacturing and labor industries in the United States, and how both of these narratives are reflected in the rise of consumer electronics, consumer computing, and new technological modes of expression through satellites, cable television, and ultimately the internet. Concluding, as it were, in a really representative incident that is a great moment of excitement and paranoia, the Y2K instance at the turn of the 20th century there, when you know, it's kind of funny we're having to expend these vast sums of money to make sure our computer systems work after the clocks turn from 1999 to 2000, and it's probably just a minor hassle, but maybe our toasters will come alive and attack us, who knows? That sort of tension between the optimistic view of where technology can take us is the bridge between the 20th and the 21st centuries, between Ronald Reagan's 1980s and Bill Clinton's 1990s. And the state we find ourselves in now, where our politics, our culture are intertwined with questions of technology and the proper and improper uses of it. As a digital world is laid out before us in the 1980s and 1990s, we see the path to where we are today, and it follows along with this narrative of everything from anti-globalization protests in the 1990s in Seattle to the proposal for a Star Wars satellite system in Reagan's 1980s. This idea that war, end of Cold War, rise of new communications and information processing systems reflect themselves in our culture, in our politics, in our business, in our daily lives is emblematic of so much of the trajectory of American history, but seems so much more compressed in those final decades of the 20th century and really provides a mirror we can hold up to today's world.
1: All right, thank you, Andrew. We do want to save time for Q&A, and I want Tasha to tell us about what we're doing about the book right now, but I'll briefly talk about one of the chapters I wrote. I did the 1850s and the 1950s. For the 1950s, the chapter title is Televising a Nation. I mean, television came of age in the 1950s. There's a wonderful statistic that 1 out of 10 homes had a television in 1950. By the end of the decade, 9 out of 10 homes had a television. It had become essential furniture. So I begin the chapter by talking about Joseph McCarthy's anti-communist campaign, which began in February 1950 and ended more or less in 1954 when the Army versus McCarthy hearings were televised. You know, people had been following McCarthy and his anti-communist campaign, but when they saw him on television, live television, all the networks carried the Army-McCarthy hearings in the summer of 1954, they felt he was, in Marshall McLuhan's terms, too hot for the cool medium. Television, according to McLuhan, is a cool medium. It favors cool. You know, the fascinating statistic that for the 1960 debate between Kennedy and Nixon, people who watched it on television thought Kennedy had predominated because he was cool. People who heard it on radio thought Nixon had predominated because radio was a hot medium. But McCarthy was definitely too hot for the cool medium, and people said, we're not supporting this guy anymore. So television was responsible, really, for the downfall of Joseph McCarthy. So who did television favor? Well, my favorite example is Lucille Ball. I Love Lucy on Monday nights was the most popular television program for many years running. Some restaurants would close on Monday nights because they knew they couldn't compete with Lucy. Movie theaters, some of them would also, you know, curtail their programs. So Lucille Ball had this amazing talent for capturing people with this new medium. More people watched Lucille Ball giving birth to little Ricky than watched the next day Dwight Eisenhower being inaugurated. So the third story about television is a Montgomery bus boycott. Rosa Parks refused to give up her seat, arrested people, the African Americans boycotted the bus system. People speculate that the bus boycott would not have succeeded were it not for television. There were two white-owned newspapers in Montgomery at the time. They were not going to cover this story. But the NBC affiliate, headed by Frank McGee, who later became a major NBC correspondent, decided this was an important story. It became a national news story. And as a result of television's imprimatur, I feel the Montgomery bus boycott succeeded. So that's the chapter on the 1950s. Again, I don't talk about Dwight Eisenhower. I don't talk about the New York Yankees, but we find, you know, three compelling stories that I think are emblematic of a particular decade. So I want to turn to Tasha to maybe tie things together and talk about, okay, the book came out in April. It's on sale. $40 is the list price, which is not bad for what you get. As Tasha said, it's really a beautifully designed book. We worked with Smithsonian Books. There are some 300 photographs or illustrations, so it's out. It came out in April. What's happening now, Tasha?
3: Sure, Jim. Thank you for that segue. Before I give you a spiel about what is coming next for the book, I do want to say that I hope you can kind of see the threads that we tried to pull together to create the fabric by which and the tapestry by which this book comes to you. And it's just sort of representative of kind of the threads that really do come together in this country. And all of the experiences, you know, when you look at, I think I'm stealing this from some meme or something, but the experiences that, you know, people have, the nation has collectively, you know, if you're looking at the threads from, you know, the backside, it just looks like a knotted mess, you know. At some point, you do turn it over and you have this amazing, beautiful tapestry by which, you know, you revel in. So I hope that leaves some of us with, you know, something to ponder and think about when, you know, as we're going about our daily lives. I do want to say one other thing that, and every time I hear the authors talk, I'm like, doggone it, I forgot to say that, and I forgot to say this. But I want to point out one thing is that, and Sojin mentioned this, is this tying together of the past and the present by which we can see the future. So what you'll see and which we can think about the future, what you'll see in the book and how that comes, you know, how that manifests in the book is that these little vignettes of decades, you will see themes arise in different places throughout the decades, but through different experiences, through different technology, through different, through progression, through regression. And I think that's one of the things that's important for us to remember, you know, just as a people, is that looking to the past to understand the present and then also envisioning the future. And that's something that I know our secretary is very keen on and likes and tries to bring, you know, with him through any project that he embarks on. And I feel like that is, you know, really seeping into the wider institutional culture a lot. So wanted to point that out so that you can look for that when you get the book and cozy up with it at night. but the book is not the end all and the be all. One of the things that went on during the brainstorming process for what would this book be was, you know, how do we bring a digital component to it, you know? And there were all these different, like, you know, ideas and kind of tried and true ideas for some things, but wouldn't necessarily work for the book and would definitely date itself. However, one idea that came up was to continue the conversation and continue the vignettes via mini videos, you know, little mini videos that can live on our YouTube channel. So we are conducting a series of unexpected little conversations with the authors in different spaces around the Smithsonian, utilizing our traveling set, as well as, you know, a new sort of medium too. Our goal through these conversations is that the authors won't necessarily talk about what is in their chapter, but they will bring that perspective to the conversation around the like themes and larger, you know, larger ideas that fit within those themes. So we are going to be doing 12 of those, or we have already started, and they will be starting to drop on our YouTube channel soon and hopefully be available for, you know, the units, museums, if they would also like to put a link on the websites to, you know, highlight their authors and their staff. I want to say one other thing about this is that within these videos, you know, the idea is really to keep the conversation going and maybe to push, you know, push the envelope just a tiny bit more. I'm hoping that through these conversations, not only do we get more insight about themes and it not, you know, also, you know, think of things that we haven't thought about before, but I'm hoping that what will happen is we will also get to know our people. The people, you know, the public, obviously, everyone is always, you know, amazed and in awe of our collections, you know, the exhibitions that we show. But they're also really curious about who are these, you know, who are the people that steward these collections, these things? Who are the people that are experts about these concepts and themes? And the idea is really to kind of give people sort of an inside peek of who, you know, who we are as, you know, the Smithsonian, as experts, as people, and, you know, as people just like anyone. I am hoping that with each of these conversations, it won't be like you can just, you know, swap out one expert, put in another. I really want for people to be able to really soak in how brilliant and creative our resources are, our human resources. So look for it. I can't give you a date just yet, but coming soon.
1: Great, thank you, Tasha. Well, we have just about 10 minutes for Q&A. We can take either questions from within the audience. There'll be a microphone coming your way. We also have, I think, people watching if there are questions coming from our online viewers. But yes, sir, go ahead.
4: This specifically is for Andrew. In looking at the 1980s and 90s, was AI envisioned then? And what role was it projected to function as? And secondly, in the development or editing of the book, was AI used at all?
2: Well, I can answer to the broader historical context. As an historian of artificial intelligence, these debates about trying to find a

0: anarchists, immigrants' rights activists. So this narrative of who we are and how we envision ourselves intertwines sometimes with protest that emerges organically. And of course, the final chapter of the book.
1: Yeah. Well, it's just about 2 o'clock, so I think it's going to be time for us to conclude, but I would like a round of applause for Andrew Mead McGee, Tasha Coleman, Sojin Kim. I'd also like to thank our American Sign Language interpreters. We have also Claire on cart, Rachel as stage manager, Phil doing sound. I see Diane Nutting back there for accessibility. Arlene Reiniger, Marjorie Hunt, and Betty Belenis helped to curate for the common good. And Arlene will close us out.
2: Thank you, Jim. Although you just gave all my stage announcements.
1: Oh, okay. You didn't tell
2: thank
1: me.
2: Thank you, thank you. As Jim said, we'd like to thank Rachel Cross and Troy Hanford with Summit Webcasting for our live stream today, Phil Spies for on audio, and our ASL interpreters, William and Anne and Claire, for live captioning. We hope you can come back tomorrow at 11 o'clock. We've got a great session on, believe it or not, bison. So there's a lot of really fascinating sessions to come. 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

0: We are here with some visitors of the Folklife Festival. Will you tell us your name?
1: I hope you have a good day.
0: Thank you so much. And what's your name, sir?
2: Zavid Zaire Townsend.
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3: Yes!
0: And walking around D.C.?
2: Yeah, Washington, D.C. Washington, D.C.,
0: right. Well, thank you for coming.
3: Thank you.
1: Thank you.
0: All right.
3: Go on the subway.
0: All right. Well, have a beautiful day, everyone. Come see us.

0: 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This is Wufei and Abigail Washburn. Vinyls put out by the Folk Waves label. I'm Max Cash of ArtX FM, and to my left,
1: okay, there I am. Hey! So I'm DJ Jet Pilot here at the Folkways Folk Life Festival. We're listening to Folkways Records. It's the Folk Life Festival that we're at, and they are under one umbrella for the Center for Folk Life and Cultural Heritage, and it's a really wonderful organization. We've been so thrilled to partner with them. This is now our second year being here at the Folk Life Festival. ArtFM has a radio booth set up in the middle of the Arts and Industries building, if you haven't heard the news already, and we are broadcasting live throughout the week, and after the end of this week, we will hand the reins over to another radio station. First, Deanwood Radio will pick up, and then WOWD will be here broadcasting. So you guys can stay locked to all the exciting things happening at this year's Folk Life Festival through the radio. So it's really exciting. Last year, as you all know, we had our students here for the Teen Academy, and they brought their radio stations here to the Arts and Industries building. That was part of the Youth and the Future of Culture Festival. And this year, things are a little bit different. Every year, the Folk Life Festival has a different theme. And since 1967, they have been implementing that theme and the wonderful festival on the on America's Front Lawn, the National Mall. And last year, for instance, there was a skateboarding park, there was lacrosse playing, there was iron, you know, like people forging things out of iron. It was really incredible, just the greatest craftspeople across the country here in one spot, sharing what they did and sharing with the youth, sharing youth who did wonderful things as well. So I've been here before also. The year before that, it was Native American culture themed. And before that, they've had things like DC. Was it DC Culture Festival? And we were here for a circus culture festival, which was great. We saw the flying Walindas, like tightrope walking across the National Mall and like holding things on fire while they were doing it. It was amazing.
2: I remember that year, yeah. That was when my son was just born, so I was on maternity leave, but I have memories of walking past the circus set with a little baby carrier in front. I'm Christina Diaz-Guerra, by the way.
1: Thank you. Yes, I have wonderful guests. I'm going to get you all to introduce yourself. Keep going, Christine. Christina, I'm going to just interrupt 1 second and say that Christina has been the lead curator of the Radio Corner here that we've kind of established this week. And she's been helping us get everything set up. She has gotten a crash course in how to start a radio station in one single day. And so it's been wonderful to have her here and to have her support. And Christina, I'll just turn it over. Introduce yourself one more time and tell people what's going on.
2: My name is Christina Diaz-Carrera. I'm one of the curators at the Center for Folk Life and Cultural Heritage. And as Sharon was saying, I've been learning to how to look at where things are plugged in and where they shouldn't be plugged in for radio, but also... there's just like a lot of nuts and bolts and listening to all of Sharon's inspirational ideas about like the power of radio and how we can apply it at the festival. I think it's really great that we're doing this booth here. And one of the things that I got to do when I was helping prepare for this area was look at all the ways that we've worked with radio stations in past years. So we've had radio stations run our narrative sessions or discussion sessions. We had a program on Latino Chicago. We had a program on Sounds of California, where that was the case where, you know, radio is such a central part of what we're looking at or the community that we're working with. We had a radio station come from a region in the Amazon of Peru.
1: Wow.
2: And they did a lot of language work, and it was a native-owned radio station where they were doing a lot of oral histories and language classes and traditional fishing techniques and things like that. So there's like so much that surrounds those types of projects, and they've been incorporated into our festivals in the past. But this is the first time we've had an actual, I feel like, radio takeover place where we're working with 4 different stations. It's really exciting, and I hope that it can be a model for things to come in the future.
1: Yeah, I hope so too. We've been really thrilled because, as you'll hear in a moment, the festival has sort of taken flight this year, and it's taking place actively in 50 different locations across the country this year.
2: It feels like that.
1: Something like, yeah. So there's not as much happening here in D.C., and more of it has spread out across the country. And Rebecca, maybe you could tell us a little bit about that and what's going on with the Festival of Festivals this year.
3: I'd love to. My name is Rebecca Fenton. I'm also a curator here at the Smithsonian Folklife Festival. I do not have extensive experience with radio like Christina, but I am a Louisville native. So this is
1: That's such a
3: fun connection and crossover for me to be here with you all. So this year, as Sharon was explaining, our festival, which usually happens in a really like intensive way here in Washington, D.C., we are spreading out across the United States and territories, doing different forms of collaboration with other festivals, kind of our peers out here in the festival world. We also have projects going with the Humanities Councils in 50 states and territories, co-presenting programs and dialogues. We have some educational projects that are going. So we have some stuff happening kind of behind the scenes, too. All of it is about kind of feeding these cultural ecosystems that are reflected in our festivals and other kinds of activities that contribute to community building and civic participation.
1: Cool. Amazing. That is so cool. I love the head of the Smithsonian Folklife Festival is Sabrina Lynn Motley, and Sabrina is brilliant, and I got to see her this morning, and she came over and spoke to me just for a few moments, and I just turned to whoever was there after she left and said, I wish I could just speak to Sabrina every morning, just to make me feel calm and like everything's going to be all right. She's just wonderful. And how creative of the leaders of the Folklife Festival when we've got all this going on, this strangeness, I guess is the way to say, on the National Mall this year, and Folklife not feeling like they could have the festival on the National Mall to sort of pivot and embrace all the festivals across the United States and rebrand it as the Festival of Festivals. So that's the theme this year. I just think that's so brilliant and creative.
3: Thanks, Sharon. Yeah, it's an unusual year, and as a team, like we've gone through a lot to get to this point, but actually it's such an incredible opportunity for us to know more places, more people, more festivals, more the public. I mean, the whole idea here is to like bring more people into a conversation about, you know, reflecting on this moment in our history, what it means to live in the U.S., to live together right now. And so it's like really a thrill that not only you all and the people here in the city, but like people across the country and your listeners mm-hmm. are now a part of this.
1: That's right, because my family lived in D.C. when I was a child, so we would always come up every summer, and I knew about the Folklife Festival, really involved, loved to come every year. But most people across the country, maybe if they aren't here in D.C., aren't realizing what an amazing festival it is and how much you all have to offer. So it's really cool that you guys are now like, okay, we're going to go out to all these different spots and let people know and support and uplift these local festivals that are happening in different places. And we're super excited that one of the festivals is going to happen in our hometown coming up in November, Rebecca.
3: Yeah, that's right. Special shout out to the Festival of Faith. So this is one of our festival collaborators, and it's one that I and my team are working on. I'm super excited to be heading back to Louisville in November. The dates of that festival are November 11th and 12th. The lineup hasn't been announced yet, but you all can go and buy your passes now. So check out their website. Get your place reserved. So some of you may be familiar with the Festival of Faith already. It's unique in our meaning the Smithsonian Folklife Festival, like in our slate of collaborators. It's pretty special. And the Festival of Faith is also recognized nationally and internationally as a model of interfaith cooperation and dialogue. So even though, you know, in a lot of ways their event is different than the type of events that we work on at Smithsonian Folklife Festival, I feel that like fundamentally we do a lot of the same stuff, which is, again, to have people encounter one another, meet one another. I mean, that's like why I feel excited about working on festivals, and I think why, you know, the Smithsonian, as you said, Sharon, has been invested in a festival for over 50 years. Like, why is that? What does it do? People can meet each other in festivals and on common ground in a way that's different to other ways that we interact with our neighbors in regular life. And so the Festival of Faith really amplifies that and makes it so that members of different religious and spiritual communities in Louisville aren't strangers to each other, and have a place that they can interact and work together. So one more thing I want to say is that the festival's theme this year, each year they have a theme, as we do as well, and this year the theme is Sacred Courage, which is beautiful and timely. So I hope that all the listeners will stay tuned for the announcement of the really incredible lineup of speakers, performing artists, and workshops that are going to be announced soon.
1: Yeah, they always have an incredible lineup. We also, for us, it's different. We've been partnering with the Festival of Faiths for, honestly, more years than I can count. I don't even know, but it's unusual for us because we don't usually deal with religious or spiritual type things, but what we love about the Festival of Faiths is that coming together of all these different beliefs and viewpoints and meeting on common ground and realizing we're really not so different. You know, we might categorize ourselves in different, you know, religious categories and things like that, but when you come down to it, like, the core values are very similar and sometimes exactly the same, but they just have different names and different entities that they're, you know, engaging with. So it's really, I really think the Festival of Faiths, like the Smithsonian Folklife Festival, is really amazing at bringing people together without any predispositions. They're not, the Festival of Faiths, I mean, some people might think, oh, you know, you hear faith, it's thinking some kind of, you have to be a certain way to be there or whatever. But no, it's really an open door to experiencing all the different kind of faiths out there and seeing how they all come together. In fact, even atheists are involved in this. So it's like, you know, if that's your belief, that's your belief. And they're very understanding, supportive, and just weaving everybody together. So it's a beautiful festival. They always have a great lineup of really impressive speakers and musicians, and interactive activities, too. They'll have... at the Kentucky Center, they usually have like a show, I don't remember what they call it, maybe it's sort of like a marketplace type of thing where people are sharing ideas and there's demonstrations. They had the Tibetan monks came and did the Sen mandalas one year, and at the end of the festival, we all came and got little tiny jars of sand that we all walked down to the river and dumped it in the river, and it was just a really beautiful moment.
3: What a great memory.
1: Yeah, it was really beautiful. And then here at the Smithsonian Folklife Festival this year, Christina, maybe you could tell us about the Alfromba that is behind us, right behind the radio corner. We have a exhibition space. And there's some really beautiful work going on there that really kind of ties into that sand mandala thing. But instead of sand, it's sawdust?
2: Yeah, it's sawdust. Yes, and I'll give another shout out to Rebecca because she actually worked on a program back in 2023 called Living Religions, which featured Ubaldo, who is from the Guatemalan Mom community out in Virginia. And the first time I met him was actually 2007. For a program on the state of Virginia. So he was already a really big part of the Arlington community there. And he just brought his whole community. They just would bring sawdust in these bags of plastic, like garbage bags just full from, many of them were carpenters. So the shops, they would just like keep it. And then they had this, you know, specific dye that they had and they would use. And then they would go to and get flower pieces and things like that from markets, and then do these beautiful, beautiful installations. My mom's from Ecuador, and sawdust carpets are also like part of the tradition there in terms of the Holy Week, and they're something that it brings like fragrance and color to the streets, but they're designed to be walked through. Culmination of this really important sort of sacred and celebratory event, like in the community, and then as like, you know, the Virgin is being processed and like the priests and everyone like walking through the streets, and they walk through these like sawdust carpets. And I can't say that Ubaldo is the first person to do this for demonstration and display in this way, but it's just wonderful to be able to like work with an artist to show people like that piece of it. You don't necessarily, I mean, you want people to check out those events and go and visit, and through our events maybe they become interested in that, but you're just like, how can we take a piece of that into the festival in a way to like expose people? And the sawdust carpet. I mean, it's just so beautiful to see him work in that medium. Mm. It's so detailed, all the lettering, all the imagery and what it means. But also he brings an element where he lets people fill in things like, here, fill this box with blue, fill this part with yellow. And so it's when someone has that ability to tactily do something and interact, I think it's a really beautiful like point of interaction with people and education, that sort of thing.
1: And he will be here tomorrow. Is tomorrow when he's coming to do a demonstration here at the Arts and... By the way, just for people who are just tuning in, we are here live at the Smithsonian Folklife Festival in the marketplace that they have this year in the Arts and Industries building on the National Mall in Washington, D.C. It's a beautiful building that doesn't get open very much. We were here last year in this space, and then it sort of kind of went dormant again, and now we're here again bringing it back to life, which is super exciting. So worth it just to come see the building, the second Smithsonian building on the Mall. First was the castle, and then was this one, so it's like in the 1880s sometime. Very old, very beautiful building just to see itself. And then Folkways has filled it with this wonderful marketplace of handmade goods surrounding us and some demonstrations and things like that. And so we're in the middle of all of that. And like I said, right behind us, we'll be having the demonstration of the Alfromba tomorrow. Do you know?
2: Yes, I just saw on the schedule, he's going to be here on Friday, Saturday, and Sunday.
1: Okay.
2: And I believe Sunday they're doing some drop-in workshops with him in the space, but until then he'll be doing an ongoing demonstration, but people can ask questions and come up, and so it's really great. I mean, Ubaldo's such a superstar of our festival.
3: How many times?
2: Yeah.
3: Like four?
2: Virginia. Well, there's 2024, and then there's 2023. Mm-hmm. And now this year, so at least four, if not more. I know he's also a darling of the National Museum of the American Indian, where often the one of the musical groups that it's such like a constellation of groups that there's like a musical group that's connected. Like they're all, you know, work and do these like cultural representations, but they often do something around in November.
3: Mm-hmm.
2: Yeah, but he also did kites for us in 2024.
3: It was so fun.
1: Oh, I love kites. Beautiful.
3: Yeah, one more thing I'll say in praise of Ubaldo Sanchez is that, like, as you kind of can gather from how many times he's been around to our festival, he's not only so talented artistically, like, really steeped in his cultural tradition, but he also has that will to share with others. Mm-hmm. As Christina was describing, you know, people can get involved and kind of try their hand at making the carpet and so he is a star, and he deserves all the awards that he's won.
1: Well, tell us what's going to happen. Right now, there is an Alfromba over there with the Smithsonian logo in it. What's going to happen with that one? Do we know when he comes? Is he going to...
2: Is there going to be a moment
1: walking through it or something,
2: I don't know, but I'm going to ask Rebecca to describe to you what happened in 2024, because it was a very, like, beautiful moment etched in my memory forever.
3: Okay, great. Yeah. So as Christina mentioned, we had a previous program called Creative Encounters, Living Religions in the U.S., and so it was all about, you know, the diversity of spiritual experiences and also the creativity and the artistic expressions that come out of religious life and communities. And so Ubaldo was a part of this, and he and his team, like this large group of people who participate with him and learn from him, came out, worked incredibly hard, and over a short span of days completed two, like sequentially, really long, 32 feet long, 10 foot wide, carpets. And for people who haven't seen these things before, these alfombras, they are made up of sawdust and other materials, as Christina described, dyed in really beautiful and brilliant colors, and they're laid down thick, so they really look like a velvety patterned carpet. And there's flowers, and sometimes there's fruit that's added.
1: Maybe rice, I think, in
3: this
1: one.
3: Yeah, so there's some different textures that are added to it. So it's really, like, visually rich. And then at the end of this time, and they also like staged the whole structure so beautifully. And then at the end, it was like, oh, it's time to kind of wrap up. The day is ending. And Ubaldo and our colleague Yolanda, who are working on the space, they had also set up a bunch of kind of workshop areas where visitors could use stencils and apply the colors and get their hands into it. But anyway, it didn't seem right to them to just like close for the day, but that they needed to have this moment. So at some point I turn around and everybody has changed clothes into like nice outfits and traditional attire. And they recruited kind of spontaneously a visiting mariachi band, a youth mariachi awesome. Ensemble from Phoenix?
2: I think it was, I don't know. I mean, I thought California, but I'm
3: all right,
2: not sure.
3: Let us not say where the group
1: we'll
3: was from.
1: Focus on the details.
3: But we had a special group of youth mariachi visiting, just like for one day at our festival. So it was really like a moment that could not have happened at any other time. It was so magical. So they sort of grabbed the director of this ensemble and these kids and created out of nothing like a really special ritual experience. They invited other participants, like other artists who were at the festival, again, who they didn't know previously, right, before they're coming. So we had, for example, Ofelia Esparza and her family, and she's like a very celebrated ofrenda altar maker from East L.A. So anyway, so they were making these connections in real time with people from across the country who had, you know, different backgrounds, but some shared experience in this realm. Anyway, so they had music, they had a procession with these honored participants walking across the carpet, which on the one hand destroys it and disperses it, but also activates it, right? And makes it really a part of the moment in a way that couldn't be done any other way.
1: That sounds so beautiful, right? Like people literally ending up with pieces of sawdust
3: they
1: on their shoes or their
3: it,
1: socks
3: yeah.
1: or something. Like it's actually going with them out into the world. That's really beautiful.
2: Yeah, I remember this moment because what you have to know is that, I mean, in that year we had two programs. So Rebecca and Michelle Banks, who has already talked to you guys
1: this
2: weekend.
1: To Michelle yesterday, I think.
2: We're in charge of the Living Religions Creative Encounters program. I was on the other side on the Ozarks with our people from Arkansas, Missouri, and Oklahoma. And two of my musicians from my bluegrass band had their mother was Mexican. They grew up with Mexican music in their house. So they had just been jamming with the mariachi musicians.
1: So cool.
2: And then found themselves like
3: swept
2: across
3: up.
2: The mall. Yeah. Exactly. And I barely saw Rebecca's program, but this moment I was there and it was such a beautiful moment.
1: Yeah.
2: And there was like a conch shell I feel like that was being, you know, there was like a moment
1: goodness.
2: Of like, I don't know.
1: That's pretty good.
3: That was good.
1: Yeah. She does not actually have a conch shell here, listeners.
2: No,
1: that was
2: I just
1: amazing.
2: Imitated the sound.
1: Wow. Well, all this really makes me think, and this is where we can bring Xavier into the conversation. Xavier, introduce yourself, please.
4: Hi, my name is Xavier Northrup. I am currently a curator assistant for Christina.
2: This is Xavier's first day, by the way.
4: It is my first day.
1: On the books. I was like,
4: yes.
1: He's been... Oh, wait, no, I'm not supposed to... Okay, no.
4: Last year, I joined... Last year, I joined the team as an intern. I worked with Christina on the Streetwise side of the festival.
1: That's what I want to hear about. Mm. Okay, Max, and Max Cash is here, too. He got to witness that. Okay, let's just take it back a little bit to previous Folklife festivals. For people who haven't ever been to a Folklife festival before, what truly is the energy and beauty of the Folklife festival, which is what you guys were just describing here, is like these wonderful artists and musicians and thinkers coming together in one place, and they're here to do one thing, like somebody's making alfombra, somebody's going to perform, but they all come together and then they create these experiences that you could just never imagine. And that actually happened a lot last year and was totally happening out there they had a skateboard ramp on the National Mall. Loved it. It was so beautiful. So they were skateboarding. Xavier was DJing. They brought in a lot of other great DJs. And I feel like I'm hearing skateboards in the background right now.
2: Yeah.
4: Right.
1: And it's just like my memory is coming to life. And it was just the most beautiful thing because the Capitol's in the background, these skateboarders, there were low rider lowriders out there, and artisans like Dior Greenwood, who's designed skateboards and shoes for skateboard shoes for Nike, was there. And so just this wonderful thing. And that was only just like one section of the entire festival, where there was a food section, there was an indigenous cultures section, there was a architecture type section where anyway, and it just went on and on and on, all these great things, and all these youth from across the country since last year's festival's Youth and the Future of Culture, just there celebrating and being together. And Xavier, yeah, if you could just go back a second to that moment when you're like DJing on the National Mall, there's like skateboarders everywhere of all ages, these wonderful artisans around you, like, can you just kind of like, I don't know, just reflect on a couple moments that were really powerful to you, or a particular moment. Can you remember?
4: A particular moment was actually when another DJ joined and played. I think everybody coming to play every single DJ set,
1: yeah,
4: I think just brought something so different.
1: Yeah.
4: I had my one friend, Brooke, her DJ name is Hissy Fit. She came and did a 150 BPM jump style mix that's like old school vibes, just short, sharp kicks. And Kat, who also assisted curating that exhibit, loved it the most. I remember a girly pop princess from Baltimore who throws an 18 plus rave out there.
1: Yeah.
4: She came in and did like a jukey, clubby Baltimore club set and brought all her friends with her, and they were just like in the booth behind her dancing.
1: Yeah.
4: It was just like so fun. And then there was like one time I was kind of just like digging through my house library playing like, you know, like a 125 BPM set, just kind of like messing around. And then I just remember there was this one Basement Jacks track that the skateboarders really enjoyed. And I think one of them said something about it, like, whoa, this sounds like so interesting. And I was just like, yes, like I did something right.
2: You got one.
4: I got one.
1: That's awesome.
4: Yeah, just only to mention a few. Oh, when I have to mention when Tropical Leslie played traditional Nicaraguan music because she's from Nicaragua, and then like held up a flag behind her with her arms, and it was just you know, flying in the wind. And I think like other times the rain was just coming down and then it would stop and then it was just windy, but everybody was okay, it wasn't too drenching. You know, like, just
1: bonding
4: so
1: experience
4: moments,
1: just to be out there. And yeah, and then just the whole time, like, there's the Capitol in the background.
4: Yeah.
1: If you look from the other way, the Washington Monument.
4: Exactly.
1: And just, like, people out there enjoying the lawn and celebrating, mm-hmm, and celebrating all their differences, all the places, the unique, yes, places that they come from, mm-hmm, the new unique music, the new unique religious, mm-hmm, backgrounds that they have. And just forever, I've been coming to the Folklife Festival for many years, and that's always how it's been in the summertime on the National Mall when the Folklife Festival is here. It is just the greatest celebration, the most interesting things. Really, you guys have brought the most interesting people of the United States together year after year on the National Mall to do demonstrations, workshops, celebrations. They'd have a musical stage and things like that. But again, of course, this year is a little bit different. In fact, a lot different. The beautiful carousel has been restored on the National Mall, and that is spinning around outside. And I don't know if anyone else wants to comment on this or if I should, but right now it is.
2: I mean, I can say that when it was under construction, the skateboarders were trying to figure out if we could skateboard on it, but we could not. That was one of the failed ideas. I mean, we throw a lot of ideas out there, like, oh, can we do this? Can we do this?
1: Can we make skateboard it on the carousel?
2: Yeah, exactly.
3: You never know.
1: Yeah.
2: It's one of those perks that when I have an intern, you know, back in the day when the carousel was up and running, I'm like, you get a discount at the cafes, you can get 50% off on your Folkways recordings, and you can ride for free
3: a
2: in the carousel.
3: Free ride.
2: And
3: the
2: for
3: carousel.
2: Years, I couldn't tell them that.
1: Yeah. But they can again? Is
3: they
1: that
3: can
1: one
3: again.
1: Of the
3: perks? It does feel good to have the carousel turning again.
1: Awesome. Well, I need to see you guys out on that after. But the problem is, the only kind of weird thing is that the carousel is now surrounded by fencing on both sides. So it's like, someone said a carousel in a cage, which is kind of strange.
2: It's really different. I will say that, so in 1976, We did this Folklife Festival for 3 months. And it sounds funny saying we, right? Because
3: we were not born.
2: We were not there. Yeah.
1: They're babies.
2: But I always the festival is so all-consuming. And so we've done some interviews with staff. It's called the 1976 Oral History Project. And I remember talking to this one woman, Shirley, and I was like, how did you work every day for 3 months? Like, she had small kids. She's like, I had my kids do my laundry. I was like, oh, I love that. Awesome. I need to, get some of that in my house.
1: Yeah.
2: But
1: totally.
2: But we had all these things, and it was around the reflecting pool. And so there were all of these communities that came to us. And back then we would do diasporic African diaspora. There was Native American. There was transportation. There was working Americans. There was what they called old ways in the new world, which was our kind of international component where people would come from different countries for these little 1 to 2 week blocks at a time for 3 whole months. So I know that when we were thinking we invited all those people out there, and we're thinking, how can we use, we don't know how we're going to be able to use them all. It's hard when you don't know what the construction schedule stuff is going to be. So this opportunity for us to, instead of bringing people here, which that was kind of the introduction and the start of this whole thing, the idea of celebrating the bicentennial is what created the Folklife Festival. Mm-hmm. That's how it was started. So now it's been going, it's been running, and we can go out. I got to go to Seattle last month to a festival that has been happening almost as long as our festival, more than 50 years. Which also sprang out of that moment. That moment existed in these different parts of the country. And now we get to go there and learn. And this was a question I wanted to ask Rebecca, because I feel like every festival that we go to, we're like, oh, this is this cool thing. Why don't we do that here? I'm going to say
1: you're getting lots of ideas, right?
2: Yeah. I mean, even when I went to Tucson Meet Yourself, and I was like, oh, the way they run their ice truck.
1: The little thing
2: is amazing. Uh-huh. I wish we could run our ice. I mean, getting ice at our festival seems harder than it should be. But I was wondering, Rebecca, you're working on Festival of Faith. Is there something that you've seen as you've been collaborating or with one of the other festivals that you've been working
3: with? Yeah, what an interesting question. Yeah. So, yes, it's very easy, I think, for anyone in any field or world to just be kind of head down in your own work. Mm-hmm. We're doing what we're doing, and we sometimes feel like our work is hard. It's also very rewarding. But anyway, we don't know how other people do it or what else is going on out there necessarily. So yeah, shout out to Northwest Folklife in Seattle. Yeah. Some of the festivals that I've been going to, much as we are doing today, have indoor venues where we're sitting in air conditioning.
2: Mind blowing.

0: celebration, which was put on by the Sea Alaska Heritage Institute. So it's a festival created by and serving Alaska Natives from Southeast Alaska, the Juneau area and around. The core of it is really like music and dance, and it's really about participation. It was so rich and so beautiful, and they have two big, gorgeous indoor stages. For me, it was amazing to learn about how they manage so many such large groups. Mm-hmm. And the groups themselves, like, travel there at their own expense. Many of them spoke about fundraising or things that they did, because that's how important it is for them to get to this event and to participate.
1: That's so cool. Wow, amazing. Now, Xavier, do you get to go to any other festivals?
2: I fortunately do. I'm so excited. So I'll be working with Kat again, doing more skateboarding for her exhibit called Exposure that she's been working on. She'll be working with Christina on it this time. And this year, I think in November, we'll be going to San Diego, right?
1: Yeah.
2: San Diego? Aww. I am so excited.
0: Lucky.
2: I know.
1: I love San Diego.
2: It was actually so crazy last year. There was a music festival in West Virginia called Zap Outdoors.
1: Okay.
2: If anyone's interested in a campout festival with rock bands and electronic DJs and musicians.
1: Cool.
2: I ran into Kat there, and we just had a moment like, like, we were just so excited to see each other. Awesome. And then I think, like, I had a set. It was like a 2-hour set outdoors. Beautifully lit fog, crazy lighting installation. Some of, like, the clearest, sharpest, deepest sound installation that these guys spent, like, days working on. And I remember Kat being there kind of like front and center the whole time.
1: Yeah.
2: And I was just making sure to like watch Kat. Like I was making sure that Kat was like enjoying it.
1: Yeah.
2: But I think Kat told me before I went on that Kat wanted me to jump on and help curate the music for for Exposure in November.
1: Amazing.
2: So I have a couple ideas, and I don't know
1: if I'll be able to pull them off.
2: Oh, yes, you will. Hopefully I will. Hopefully I will.
3: I will say that Exposure Skate is an event that happens that's actually the biggest like women's skateboarding competition event.
1: Yeah.
3: And it was created by women who, you know, were competing, but they didn't have, you know, spaces in their community, you know, for women skateboarders to even, like, qualify for events. And it became this thing where they wanted them to be in the Olympics because it needed to be, like, have both genders. And they're like, oh, there's not even events you can qualify to be, like, to go to the thing. So so there's, a series of, and Exposure's been happening now, I think like 15 years.
1: Awesome.
3: They've got like that trajectory, and they're actually in Encinitas Skate Park. I went there last year and saw Tony Hawk, who is a supporter of women skateboarders.
1: Right on.
3: This vert ramp, I mean, seeing these 9-year-old girls, like 10-year-old girls, completely fearless, like flying up into the air, just like knowing how to fall and just, I mean, talking to people and be like, hey, skateboarding is a really important skill because it teaches you to never give up and keep trying and trying and be resilient. There's just like a lot of important community building that happens there, and we're excited to work with Kat Salazar and to work with Xavier on this event.
0: Christina, why don't you tell us like why we, Smithsonian Folklife Festival, are involved with skateboarding, or DJs for that matter?
1: Yeah, why? The DJs want to know.
2: Why me?
3: I mean, I'm not known for being succinct, but
4: let's hear it.
3: I will try in just a couple of sentences. So we got to work with American Indian, Native American communities, Indigenous communities across the Americas from 2024. And skateboarding is really, really important in Indigenous communities. And so when we were working on that program, we were never going to not try to work with skateboarders. So the way that we ended up looking at it was looking at these communities and skate collectives, and also like through artistry. That's how we first became connected with Dior Greenwood and her amazing work. There's a collective of skateboarders based in Bolivia who skate in indigenous dress called Amilaskate, who came here and actually, like,

0: now have a documentary out, like, on Vans, like, about, I mean, it's just an incredible story. I encourage everyone to check it out and look at that. So that was sort of like the beginning of it. But the moment we knew we were going to bring skateboarders from outside, we knew we would need to engage with the local community. Now, in 2019, we did a music program, and it was like a DC-based music program where my colleague, Sojin Kim, who's actually in charge of this whole festival, she's the lead on this thing, and she connected with Kat's mentor, Ben, and they were doing these events where it was like music and skateboarding together in these underground spaces in DC. So, I mean, I feel like every program where a curator's making, like, relationships, like, those relationships don't end after the festival. They keep, like, kind of low burning on the, we keep connecting with Ben, like, you know, are we going to work with, and so he was like, hey, I've got this protege, Kat, I would love her to work with you guys. And I started talking to her and being like, okay, how are we going to connect this to the local community here? And so, you know, Kat just kind of understood how to connect with the local skate shops and all of that. So when we were working on Youth and the Future of Culture, and we were looking at these kind of gateways or ways into skateboarding, skateboarding not as like this closed off community, but like skateboarding as like extending an arm, a hand to others, like, and being like, hey, come learn how to skate. Like, this is a welcoming place. So we were doing lessons, we were working with skateboard instructors, we were looking, working with shops. All of these are Kat's contacts and her ideas, because, like, the shops is where you get your stuff, you get outfitted, you meet other people that are doing what you're doing. So I feel like every time we're working with skateboarding, we're just, like, flipping the lens just a little bit. So it's like we're doing indigenous culture, so we're looking at it through there, then we like flip the lens and we're like looking at it through youth, and then we flip the lens and we're looking at it from like the power of festivals and gatherings, and skateboarding is just like relevant to all of those things. But then when we were working on Youth and the Future of Culture with skateboarding, like music, I mean, skateboarding is one of those things, like so many cultural things, where it's not just one thing. It's not just the sport. You've got like the art, the graphic piece, like the music piece,
1: fashion.
0: Like, right, yes. The way you dress, like it's an identity. It's all these things. So we knew music would be part of it. But the thing that we discovered when we were working with Xavier was that a lot of the DJs that were also like building community, they were doing parallel to the skateboarding community. I mean, and a lot of them were connected in it, but a lot of them had never like met or talked to each other. But it's like, oh, what you're doing is what I'm doing for my community. And so it was really beautiful, that lineup. And it's also another thing where it's like a seed was planted through like many, many years. Because back in 2015, when I worked on the Peru program, we were doing this diaspora like community engagement, and we found this like Peruvian DJ named Christy, DJ
2: Larat.
0: Yeah, who is Xavier's mentor, yes. Just like Ben is Kat's mentor. So all of these like little things percolating and coming up. And then we're connecting with Christy. I'm like, okay, your collective, like, who are the new people? Who are the young and upcoming people on the scene? And she was like, hey, look in your internship, like, application pile. Nice. One of my people is in there, that Xavier, like, you know. And I'm like, all right, got to scoop him out of there, you know.
1: Thank goodness, yeah.
0: So, yeah, but I'm just saying, like, that's kind of how these things, like, work together and building on relationships and all of that, yeah. Not
3: wait,
0: succinct.
3: I just want to say that our internship selection process is fair.
1: Right. Well, yes, but, you know, recommendations go a long way. So
3: that's right. And to have people coming into our... I mean, our interns are so talented. It's bonkers.
1: Yeah,
3: like,
1: totally.
3: The pool of talent that comes our way.
1: I bet.
3: Which is such a compliment, like, to us. I don't know. Like, why are people so interested in what we do who are so talented? But my point is that, like,
1: it's amazing things
3: people come to us, like, you know, as Xavier introduced themselves as an intern, but it, like, came to the table with so much expertise, mm-hmm. connections, chops as a performer, as a DJ. So glad to have you back on the team.
0: Yeah.
2: Thank you. Happy to be back.
1: And we know another intern that you all have this year, which was one of the students that we brought with us to the Youth and the Future Culture 1 week last year. She's now with you guys for 8 weeks this summer. Lila Hayden, she was the co-host of the Louisville Academy of Music show when she lived in Louisville. She's now graduated, gone off to college. And yes, we found out when we told her we're coming back here, we found out that she was already signed up to be an intern with you all. So she'll be here all summer. Folks will be able to see her here if they stop by and talk about WXOX. And she'll hopefully be helping with the other radio stations as they come in here and working with you guys. So it's just really, and what I wanted to say is she actually got another offer of an internship with the FCC, the Federal Communications Commission.
0: Wow, okay.
1: And she said, No. I'm already occupied. So she turned down the FCC to come be here with you all at the Folklife Festival.
0: You know, the FCC's always going to be there. Yeah.
1: Well, hopefully so will the Folklife Festival. But I think she just had such a brilliant time last year and connecting with all these different communities. And what you all are talking about is really, to me, the heart of the Folklife Festival is just finding these communities across America, maybe communities people don't really even think about as being different communities, mm-hmm. and digging into that culture and learning about their connections, maybe their food, their culture, their fashion, and just bringing it all together. And then those cultures interacting while they're here. For instance, when we were here, I just remember the Stax musicians were here from Memphis. And when we were all staying in the same hotel, and like when we would go for our buffet breakfast in the morning, they would be over in the corner like singing, like making. Aww. And I mean, it was just like the most magical thing. So you guys are really not only celebrating cultures, but you're bringing cultures together. And then that's kind of creating a whole new sort of folk life culture. And Christina, you spoke earlier in that you used the word we when you're talking about people who were managing the festival before you were even born. And that is, like, to me, so beautiful about the Folklife Festival is that, I mean, it's kind of overused to say family, but it truly is. You all have grown up together. It seems like once people start working at the Folklife Festival, they love it. They invest themselves in it. They connect with that history of people who have worked on the festival before. And you all are just really carrying on that tradition and carrying on that torch in such a beautiful way. And especially this year with for folks who are listening and aren't here, the National Mall, where the Folklife Festival usually takes place, is now all fenced off to the American public. We cannot get onto the beautiful grass lawn right now. It's in preparation of the American State Fair and the NASCAR races that are going to be happening on the 4th of July, which is much different. I mean, completely opposite to when we were here last year and on the 4th of July. You know, and the 4th of July many, many, many, many years in the past, just thousands and thousands of people coming to celebrate, you know, 4th of July, watch the fireworks on the mall, come to the Folklife Festival and all that. So it's really been a challenge for Folklife, I would think, to kind of go, okay, we've lost our home for the year, we got to figure out where we're going to go, but then to realize that you have homes all over the United States and to build those connections. And Rebecca, where can people learn about, like, what, there's so many different festivals happening beyond the ones we've talked about.
3: Yeah.
1: If people want to learn more.
3: Thank you. You can go to our website, festival.si.edu, and there's like an introduction on that page, and then you will find a link to something very cool, which is a story map, so like an interactive digital map that shows every single program in all of the initiatives that we've been talking about on the map. So you can see, is there something going on or has there been something in your area, and link to find out more about like the collaborating organizations and just get a sense of the scope and scale of mm-hmm. what we have going
1: it's
3: on.
1: Massive. It really is. It's a massive undertaking. And I'm sure, like, maybe it seems easy, we're going to go out and partner with these different festivals and they're doing a lot of the work, but getting the people there, and you guys, it sounds like you guys are going like all the time, traveling to different places and having to go to these remote locations and dealing with people and places and things, so you don't even know.
0: Yeah. My dog misses her.
3: I'm resting right now.
1: With a smile. Yeah. So it's been amazing, and we're just really impressed with what you all have done. And do we have any idea what's going to happen next year, or is it still, who knows, percolating?
3: I think it's under wraps, but okay. I will say that, like, we have ideas.
1: Okay.
3: We have a list of bullet points of things that are being worked on.
0: Yeah, I mean, we've always been rolling with the punches.
1: Yeah.
0: I think we need to understand what space we're going to be able to be in and at what time. Mm-hmm. We usually have, like, permitting preference, like, around the 4th of July, so that's usually the timing of it. But we've had times where the National Mall's been under construction, and then we've been between 3rd and 7th Street. That was, like, back in 2016, 2017. We were in front of the the National Museum of American Indian for like their program in 2024, but we were also there in 2015 when the mall was under construction. So there may be a moment where the National Park Service says, hey, the grass needs to rest.
1: I heard that because of the race car.
0: Right. Yeah. Stuff. We don't know what it's going to, but we know that we've been creative about using different spaces around the Smithsonian, like this building
1: right.
0: here,
1: beautiful
0: Arts and
1: building.
0: Industries. Mm-hmm. We're doing some programming with the American History Museum in their kitchen, their demonstration
1: cool.
0: kitchen. So that's, I feel like, kind of, you know, seeing like what can come in the future. We've been programming spaces at the NMAI Museum, the American Indian, and also like inside, you know, American history and natural history. So I think there's like a lot of possibilities like working in and around the museums if we're not able to like be on the mall itself. And it will be, I think, 60 years of the festival
3: in
0: our
3: in
0: center.
3: Uh-huh.
0: So I think like this all is just a great, it's a moment of reflection.
1: Yeah.
0: It's a moment of reflection for like our country and like where we've come as an organization, as a festival, since we were founded at that bicentennial moment. And now we're also thinking about like how we're bringing our work forward and how we're continuing to collaborate with the festival collaborators and with you guys, like
1: yeah.
0: the radio stations
1: we love
0: and
1: it.
0: All that.
1: Yeah.
0: It's just like, how can we continue to like build this synergy,
1: build the community and
0: look
1: yeah.
0: back and look forward, you know, youth in the future culture, like
1: yeah.
0: all of that is like building up for. So I'm looking forward to see like what we're going to cook up, because I think it's all built on the stuff we've been doing the past couple years.
3: Yeah, one thing I would say is that, like, you know, we do have a strong sense of our legacy, like we've been talking about, and a sense of, like, what the Folklife Festival always does. But we also, like, improvise, right? Mm-hmm. This is, like,
0: yeah.
3: kind of what we do as people working
0: in
3: events. We're jazz
0: musicians.
3: Yeah.
0: Yeah.
3: So
0: yes.
3: I think, you know, this year is challenging us more than other years to be flexible and to pivot.
1: Yes.
3: But that also is part of our legacy and how we try to work.
0: Yeah.
3: The other thing I would say is that, like, we're learning over and over again, and it's been part of this conversation too, that people really want to connect with each other, and the times that we have to talk face to face are really precious. And because of that, like, the more chances that we have to meet with one another, people that are like us and people that are different than us, like, that's good for the health of our nation. And
1: mm-hmm.
3: I think that, like, hunger that people have to be together means that, like, our future is going to be okay as the Folklife Festival.
1: Oh my gosh, I love that. That is the
0: thank you,
1: perfect
0: Rebecca.
1: Rapid.
0: You recorded that, right?
1: Yes, guys? We did. Yes, we
0: will. I would like to take that quote and put it on top of my desk.
1: Yes, and to that question, we are archiving all of our interviews that are happening here live
3: sweet.
1: At the Smithsonian Folklife Festival in the Arts and Industries building, and we will add that to the archive that we created last year when we heard the Youth in the Future of Culture. And then hopefully we'll be adding to it when you're down at the Festival of Faiths. And we hope to be sending some people out to the Romp Festival in Owensboro
3: fun.
1: That's happening just next week. So we kind of see and envision, Christina's always talking about my big dreams, but part of our big dream is that we could be this sort of thing, like unifying all the different festivals that are going on across the country. And so we hope to continue to partner with you all. Maybe when you guys go out to San Diego, you can give some call-ins and things like that. It would be amazing.
0: That'd be so cool.
1: But
3: what a great idea.
1: Yeah, it's been such an honor to be a part of the festival last year and now this year. And we're just really impressed with what you have done. And sometimes challenges make you stronger, you know, and it makes you get a little bit more creative, a little bit more resourceful, and I really think that the Folklife Festival has done a great job with that, and I definitely see a bright future for you all. So thanks again for including us. If you guys don't mind, for people who are just tuning in, just tell us your names one more time and any little messages that you have for the listeners out there. You're welcome to do that as well.
2: Hi, I'm Xavier Northrup. I am a curator's assistant this year for the 2026 Folklife Festival. Of all festivals.
0: Yes. Of all the festivals. My name is Christina Diaz-Ferreira. I'm a curator here at the Center for Folklife and Cultural Heritage. I get to work on the radio corner, but also a lot of other great like festival collaborations that we're working on.
3: My name is Rebecca Fenton. I'm also a curator, and I'm really looking forward to being back in Louisville, my birthplace, in November for the Festival of Faiths, and I'll be seeing the WXOX team
1: we'll
3: there.
1: Be there.
3: Yeah.
1: Yeah, great. Well, thank you all so much for joining us today. Thank you for all your work, Christina. We cannot thank you enough for everything you've done to get us this beautiful soundboard in the studio. All this, we've got techniques, turntables for our LP fans out there. And we just really thank you, Christina. We know you went to a lot of work to get us all set up. So thank you,
0: Sabrina Motley, too.
1: Oh, Sabrina is amazing. Well, we're super thankful to
3: Shout
1: Sabrina.
3: Out Sabrina Motley.
0: Came and begged, and she like approved. And
3: radio
0: it was good.
3: Fan, yes. Sabrina Motley.
1: And we have to shout out to Michelle Banks, too, who is the one who brought our youth here originally last year. So, but really, the whole Folklife family is amazing. You guys have all embraced us, and it's just, I've never had this kind of support in my life. I always have these huge dreams. Well, okay, my mom, yeah, but I mean, shout out Nancy. But no, it's just like, you know, you have these ideas, and instead of people being like, oh, no, you're crazy or whatever, it's like, okay, what can we do to support that, and what do you need to make that happen? And you guys are truly dream makers for us, and I know many, many organizations and individuals feel the same way, so...
3: We love having you
1: Thank
3: here.
1: Thank you. We love to be here.
0: Thank you, WXOX. You guys are the best.
1: You guys are the best. Oh, we're all crying. All right, listeners, we'll turn it back over. I think DJ Max Cash might have some music queued up over there. We're going back to some Folkways recordings, maybe, Max?
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Thank you so much. That's Dior Greenwood here on WXOX LP Louisville. And from last year's Festival of Faiths, we broadcast Barney Pinch Billy

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To those of you who love ArtFM but could not join us in Washington, D.C., this song is for you. For you Louisvillians who are here in spirit.

0: Hello, it is back. I am DJ Jordan. We're here at the Arts and Interests Building on the Smithsonian Folklife Festival right here on the National Mall. Today we have a special interview with a Mr. David Snyder. He is a Washington, D.C. based documentary photographer and filmmaker who is widely recognized for his poignant and award-winning project, The Blind and Seen. Thank you so much for joining us today.
1: Thank you.
0: So do you mind talking about The Blind and Seen? I know earlier you were discussing with passion about your book. We'd love for you to talk about it to our listeners.
1: It's okay.
0: The Blind Seen, I'm sorry.
1: It's all right. Yes. Thank you for having me. I appreciate it very much. So I came into this world with a unique story before I was born, which is my parents were born blind, and they had a unique and interesting and challenging childhood as blind people, but they were able to get a strong education through Braille and through family commitments of their parents, and eventually they met and fell in love, and I was born in England in 1970, and I became in love with photography. Photography is my passion in life, and storytelling and communication visually and otherwise is my greatest passion.
0: Really lovely to hear. So can you talk a little bit about your photography as a medium? I know I looked at your website and I saw that you often photographed in black and white and you paid attention to shadows. Can you talk about why you did that?
1: Black and white is an abstraction from reality, so that makes it very interesting to the imagination, and because we don't see with black and white unless someone is completely colorblind, which is very rare. But photography is a challenging craft. It's difficult to make great pictures. 99% of photography is failure, because 1% of the pictures are the ones that will last forever, that will survive all the editing. And so I think photography is the most favorite form of communication besides speaking, because everyone has a unique vision, everyone has a unique perspective and a unique expression. And so mine is, I use photography to express my love for, in this case, my parents or the other subjects that I photograph. And it's very fulfilling.
0: Can you talk a little bit about your parents? I know your parents were very widely recognized in D.C., especially your father for helping draft the Sweeping Americans with Disabilities Act in 1990, and your mother's award-winning work with her for the blind and advocacy. Can you talk a little bit about their growing up and how they really advocated for the blind, and how you, with your book, The Blind Seen, worked to uphold their legacy?
1: Great. My father was born in Jacksonville, Florida, and his eyes were damaged by the doctor's forceps, so he was never able to use his eyes since he was born. And his parents had to sue the school system to help him get a Braille education and to be included in schools, in the local schools of Jacksonville. And this led to my grandmother learning Braille, and she became a Braille transcriber, and she created a Braille transcribing group at her synagogue who produced Braille books for blind children in Jacksonville. My father went on to graduate from Georgetown University, and he eventually went to King's College in London and also spent 4 years at Oxford University. And he, when we came back to live here in Washington, D.C., my father was a leader in disability policy and the creation of disability philosophy. That the blind and the disabled deserve to be respected as whole and complete human beings. And his work over a marathon of work for decades led up to him being included in the core group that pushed the Americans with Disabilities Act through Congress and into the nation's fabric. So wherever you go and see Braille in an elevator, my father helped get that Braille into that elevator. My mother was born in Oxford and grew up in London, and she went to blind schools, boarding schools, which is the policy in England at the time in the 1950s and 60s. But she was such a smart student that she was selected to become the first blind student to go to school with sighted children in British education history. And so she was a young scholar, a really bright young woman who mastered foreign languages, and she went to college on a scholarship to study to be a German and French scholar. She eventually received a master's degree in social work. When we moved here to Washington, she continued working as a social worker for the blind, so she would help newly blinded people receive counseling and training for technology or job training or referrals for other services. But her service here in D.C. over the past 50 years, we've been here for 50 years, she was eventually given this Lifetime Achievement Award by the local chapter of the National Federation of the Blind. And I mean, everyone loves her. She's a very substantial, mature, wise old lady. She's 82. She's still got lots of time left. But she's got a rich character, and everyone just loves her. And so she is a local leader in the blind community, even though she leads through her modesty and her devotion to supporting the blind community.
0: We saw that in a Blind Magazine interview, you said that your parents were the most important subjects of your life. Would you say that, when was the first time that you realized that you wanted to focus your photography on them? Was that after awards they had received, or is that just because of growing up with two blind parents?
1: Well, growing up with blind parents, I realized that nobody knew anything about blind people except other blind people, and or someone who knew, who had a close relationship with someone who was blind. And so when I became a photography student in college at the School of Visual Arts in New York City, I did research and I found that there was literally zero documentary photography of blind people. And I felt like this is an opening, a natural opening in a situation that I could develop. So after I had a terrible car accident, I dropped out of school for a couple of months and came back here to D.C. And I finally said, I realized, you know, if I would have passed, then I might have been, then my whole potential to have developed this subject matter would have never happened. So even with my four broken bones in my back and my cast on my left arm, I asked my mom and dad. I said, I need to take pictures of you, and I want to develop a photo essay about your real life. And they agreed with me, and they agreed to let me photograph them, and it became this large body of work of about 50 strong pictures that is in this book that I have in front of me. So I realized that I could explain to the public and to whoever sees these pictures that blind people have rich character and great value and can become professionals and intellectuals and responsible parents and vibrant parts of their community, people in their community, and I'm showing that through the pictures. And so I was able to really, really hit home runs visually by making strong images that brought the viewer into my parents' bedroom or into the kitchen and their offices and on the metro trains, on the streets, in the restaurants, in our living room, also including my sister in the pictures, to make intimate, natural, very attractive and inspiring pictures of them.
0: And can you go into a little detail of why you created the book, not only just the book, but then you went and made the documentary photography project, am I correct?
1: Well, I took these pictures in 1990 to 1992, the progress that led up to this book is kind of a long, I'll try to condense it. After I took all these pictures, I realized I had made something unique. Maybe I could have produced a book 30 years ago, but the way life is unpredictable, it just didn't happen until now. After I did get the pictures published a few times in the New York Times and the Washington Post, and I was the subject of a TV program for Ted Koppel and ABC News Nightline and a few other places. I've had them exhibited, but it wasn't until my recent discovery that there was a crisis in Braille literacy that I realized I had something completely unprecedented to share with the public with a, I don't need more attention, but the issue that I care about is Braille literacy for blind children. And the crisis that inspired me is that the crisis is that less than 7% of blind children are able to read Braille because of discrimination and because of lack of, because no one gives a crap about blind children. So school systems that don't, they don't prepare resources for blind children, they don't hire Braille teachers. And so there are lots and lots and lots, I mean hundreds and hundreds of blind children that are sitting at home being ignored and have very bleak futures and talents and potential that just get unexplored, and that is a tragedy, and I can't take it. So I have to do something about it. And what I'm doing is I know that this work that I've created will attract a lot of attention, and this will give me a chance to speak into every microphone that I am destined to meet and say the amazing five words to everyone. America needs more Braille teachers. America needs more Braille teachers. So there are 500,000 special education teachers in this country. That's half a million people decided that they were going to dedicate their lives to taking care and educating disabled children. How many of those special education teachers know Braille? The answer is not enough, because Braille usage keeps going down. So I've got to turn that around. There's got to be some awareness that, you know, of someone who loves the mission of teaching and giving their time and energy to supporting children's education. They have lots of directions in the special education and in those fields. Well, why not help blind kids? I mean, so I'm doing this, and and my next project will also be squarely about blind children and Braille literacy and the crisis that I mentioned. But this first book, this is my first of three books I intend to create. And then by the time I'm finished with my third book, I will have said everything I need to say about the value of the blind community, the experience of blind Americans, the critical need for Braille literacy. I'll move overseas and just let the work speak for itself.
0: And did you receive any pushback at all when you were trying to, like, form these books, get them published, get them out to the public?
1: No. And so this book is a sample book right now, but nobody's ever resisted me. I mean, everybody that looks at this book is
0: amazed.
1: A volcano of inspiration. I mean, it is overwhelmingly positive. I mean, there is no negative. So I'm encouraged by that feeling and by the gut reaction and my own internal inspiration I get. I am a spiritual person. I believe I have spiritual guides and guardian angels who support me and give me great ideas and encourage me. And so I'm working on my path. I'm walking my path. And while I'm alive, I intend to just do my best to develop this content and this subject so that millions of people are aware that blind people have value, that Braille is crucial and perfect, and you know, improve the. I feel like I'm a servant for the blind community. I'm a public relations volunteer, but it's extremely fulfilling. I mean, I'm a real estate agent. You know, that's how I make money right now. But you know, real estate is just commerce. I do as little work as I possibly can so I can do as much creative work as I possibly can. And, but the early response to this book is very strong. The Library of Congress is collecting a copy of this book, and it's not even published yet. I mean, it will get published, because I just believe that publishers will look at this and they'll see that it's an important book. And eventually we'll have a publisher and a distributor. Right now I've got this one book that I've shown to the Library of Congress, the National Gallery of Art, and other places are very interested in it. So it's completely positive.
0: And I know earlier you were discussing, can you talk a little bit to our listeners about how it was a full circle moment, especially with your book going to the Library of Congress? Can you tell our listeners about that?
1: It's just incredible.

0: or to squeeze out another sample book, because these books are experimental. These books have bindings that are only found in Braille books. They don't even, like, this is a hybrid book. It's like I have never seen a book like this. And it was my vision to create something like this. On that day of my epiphany, one of my friends, originally the idea for this book came through a conversation I had with my friend Fanny Ferrato, and we were walking through New York City, and I told Fanny, I said, hey, I want to make a book for my daughter of all the best pictures of my parents and our family's life journey. And she said, David, you have to make a book for everyone, not just for one person. And as soon as she said that, the thought of, oh my God, I have to make my book. I took these pictures decades ago. Why haven't I done it? Well, now I have a 21-year-old daughter, and she can participate. I can dedicate the book to her. And so, now it's just the book and the support for it has this huge momentum, and it's very, very satisfying.
1: And what was your mother's reaction when you were putting this book together?
0: Well, she cooperated with me. She allowed me to do 7 interviews with her, and I extracted all of these details and stories, and I edited her quotations into the book. And she realizes I'm her biographer. She and I have a great relationship, and so her reaction was continuously supportive, and she's helped me edit the book, and she actually became the Braille editor. She made sure that all the Braille is technically perfect, because Braille is a craft, just like typing words on a computer screen and normal writing for sighted people is a craft. So she made sure the Braille is excellent, and so she's been devoted to supporting this as well.
1: It's really amazing to hear. And why are you, what keeps you rooted to D.C.? Is it just your parents' legacy, or is it you just love being here? You love because you grew up here? Because this book needs to be seen internationally. And I believe that everybody will really believe that this book is important for people to see. Important is, as you were saying earlier, you were talking about, like, developed countries have some access to Braille, but it's not a lot, but underdeveloped countries do not. So what keeps you based here in D.C. and keeps you circulating in D.C.?
0: So we moved here when I was 5 years old, and I went to D.C. public schools. I have tons of friends. I continued my career as a photographer here after college and became a video producer, and so career-wise and socially, I'm rooted here, but I have lots of relatives in London. My daughter lives there. I have friends and close friends in Zambia, in Lusaka, Zambia, and in Los Angeles, and in Rio de Janeiro. So I love to travel, but D.C. is home because my mom is here. We're very close, and although she keeps telling me she doesn't want me to stay here just because of her, but I mean, I only have one mother, but I do love to travel, and I hope to live overseas someday. But right now, and for the foreseeable future, D.C. is my base, and I can travel around the country from here easily. And you know, this is my bread and butter, my hometown, and the Southwest is really my origin, where I grew up, and also where I returned to finish writing my book. I've lived all over town, but now it's I'm back where I started.
1: And speaking of travel, we heard you had a Brazil trip coming up. Do you want to talk a little bit about what you're going to be doing there?
0: I have a wonderful, beautiful companion who lives in Rio de Janeiro, and I will be visiting her regularly, as often as the universe allows.
1: And a couple last questions. I know you talked about you're working on your second book and your third book. Are there any other projects coming up for you that you're excited to share?
0: This first book is going to have an impact, and I'll spend a lot of time promoting it for the next year, I expect. But my next project will be really, really important. It's called Fingertips. It will be about 5 subjects. The 5 subjects are people. But the issue is Braille literacy and the crisis in Braille literacy, squarely about that. So the first 3 subjects will be 3 blind children who I will discover and spend

0: one year of photographing and video recording and interviewing and documenting, the three children will have different levels of Braille literacy. One will have excellent Braille usage and be doing great in school, and the second child will have half as much Braille usage and struggle in school, and the third child won't have any Braille, and they will be at home listening to the television all day and waiting to be discovered, waiting for an interruption so that they can get a real education. There are hundreds and hundreds of individuals that are in those categories. So I've done this before. I've photographed blind children in class and in schools and out of school. So I know what I'm doing with this documentary approach. But the fourth person will be one devoted, dedicated Braille teacher who doesn't want to do anything else other than just help blind children get an education. So I need to find one great Braille teacher. And then the last one will be Stevie Wonder, because he's the number one blind person in the world, and Stevie uses Braille every day, all day. So I want to interview him about his journey as a Braille reader and let him describe his journey and how essential Braille is to his communication in his own words. So the project is called Fingertips. That'll be my second project, and after this book, The Blind Scene. And Fingertips will be I really need to attack and inject this media into the world, and so it's going to be a documentary film. It's going to be a book, like this first one, which is a photography and Braille book, and it will be a series of articles hopefully for the New York Times, who I have worked with in the past, and turn the issue of Braille literacy to a national, an issue that deserves national exposure. So the third book will be about the other blind people I've been photographing over the past few decades, and maybe more blind people that I haven't yet photographed. That book will be called We Know Who We Are, which We Know Who We Are is a beautiful, powerful expression by the National Federation of the Blind that the blind community uses to reinforce its confidence in its own control over its identity and direction in life. So I have several other photo essays, which are going into the Library of Congress, and that material will be published in the third book.
1: Well, thank you. We really cannot wait to see that work. I know I'm very excited about it. We want to thank you so much for joining us today. Thank you for being here. We really appreciate you. And special for our Louisville listeners, the Dot Experience is opening up on October 30th in Louisville. It is the first accessible museum and inclusive attraction in the world to make every exhibit, image, and artifact accessible to everyone, including people who may not be able to see. Across 28,000 square feet, each space invites interaction through Braille, American Sign Languages, and visual descriptions, reachable zones, tactile pathways, and more. So if you ever come to Louisville, I hope you can come by and see. But thank you again. This was David Snyder, photographer, and make sure when his book is published that you can see The Blind and Seen. Thank you, David.
0: Thank you.

Yo, you are listening to WXOX LP Louisville. My name is Max Cash. You know, we live from the Smithsonian. But shortly, we're about 100 proof it. It's going to be me, Max Cash, as well as Johanna, DJ Green Eyes, Madam Green Eyes. Pardon me, that's her official title. As well as the captain himself, oh captain, my captain, that's Captain Scratch. And we'll be interviewing the Guitar Renegades, at least two of them, Christian and Parker. And they're going to play some live music for us, you know. Just going to talk about DC, the happenings and whatnot. Thanks.

It is difficult to associate these horrors with the proud civilizations that created them. Sparta, Rome, the Knights of Europe, the Samurai. They worship strength because it is strength that makes all other values possible.

0: and the rights that existed in this earth.
1: He puts his headphones on. Can you hear me, Parker? You're listening to WXOX LP Louisville. My name is Max Cash. We're live from the Smithsonian Arts and Industries building. And you might hear silence behind me, but in front of me are sat two wonderful musicians, Kristen Perez and Parker Spears of the Guitar Renegades. I've heard it called an ensemble, a quintet, guitar orchestra. Today it's a duo. Can we get a quick strum so they know where you're from? That's live. Boom, boom, boom. I'm also joined by two wonderful ArtFM musicians themselves, as well as DJs. Captain Green Eyes.
2: and Madam Scratch.
1: Yep. When they flip the script, that's what you get. But who are you? Introduce yourselves.
3: I'm Captain Green Eyes, Johanna Sims, live at Folk Life Festival in the Smithsonian Arts and Industries building. We are so happy to be joining you all today. We are technically in the 100 proof fountain time slot.
1: Is it happy hour?
3: It's 100 proof happy hour right now. But we are so honored to be able to have live guests during our segment. So thanks for making it happen, Max. And welcome, yeah, Christian and Parker.
4: Yeah, thanks for having us.
1: You can't hear any streams in the background, but there's walkie-talkies, there's footsteps, and there's echoes. That's because we're here on the National Mall, and we're here to represent DC Voices, to provide a little safe haven in this downtown area that can feel like the opposite of a haven sometimes. The Guitar Renegades themselves come from DC. Right to this microphone. Hey, guys.
5: Hey.
1: Boom. They're a little distant, but that's all right. Can you tell us about your group?
5: Sure. So I guess I started it. I'm the founder, I guess. But it started as a quartet for just one-time thing. And I chose Parker, Connor, and Jan because I love playing with them. And we had this gig. We played at a library, and it went well. And then I imagine a lot of good things coming out of that show. And then we had another show, and then we made it official. And then at that time, I met another guitarist, Tommy. And then we made him part of the quintet. And then from then on, like, people started inviting us to play, and then we became the Guitar Renegades, and that was it.
1: Boom. What does it take to be a Guitar Renegade? What did you see in Parker, and what made you want to transform that quartet into a quintet?
5: I forget what the definition of a renegade was. I don't know if you guys can help me, but it had a little bit of a negative connotation. Like, it was insatisfaction or like rebellious.
3: Doing your own thing.
1: A renegade is a person who deserts a faith, cause, or party, or someone who rejects lawful, traditional, or acceptable behavior.
5: Yeah, and that, I mean, it sounds negative, but, you know, to me, is a positive thing. So basically, musically, what that means is, like, we don't, like, stick to one genre box. I'm playing a nylon string classical guitar. I'm from Argentina. Parker plays a lot of metal and plays a lot of classical music as well as jazz. I guess jazz kind of is a glue that keeps us all together.
1: Absolutely.
5: But, you know, everyone has a slightly different backgrounds. Gypsy jazz, Connor, bunch of other things. Rock.
1: Jazz is ultimately the glue of modern American music. Speaking of box, I see on your website you mentioned Nirvana, Heart-Shaped Box. So you really range all this different kind of music. What inspirations do you have? What kind of music do you like to play? And what have you not played that you'd like to play in the future?
5: Yeah, that's a good question. I don't know.
6: You're arranging the shit.
5: Well, I guess when I started the group, I sent them all an email asking them for the influences. And I didn't tell them why, but when I got the replies, I figured out what they had in common with me. So it was a little bit selfish. So basically what I wanted to play that they like and I also liked. And then I kind of like chose the songs based on that.
3: I mean, I would say it's kind of traditional band structure renegades to be like, you know what? No drum, no bass, no keys. We're going to make a band all guitar.
5: Yeah.
3: That's sort of renegade. Or how? What would be the verb of renegading? Renegating?
1: Renegated is the past tense.
3: Okay, you were over renegating. And innovating.
5: Yeah.
1: Rebellious and independent, you know? It reminds me of this corner at Jazz Fest that I saw. Speaking of jazz heritage and all this stuff, there was just a tent set up to strummers. And sort of how disc jockeys can take the instrument and the discs and the vinyl and do all this different stuff with it. It was really impressive how I saw bands comprised only of guitars and passing that along to each next musician as they strum, whatnot. How do you guys avoid playing over each other and working together when you're all playing the same instrument?
4: I mean, it's a challenge in any sort of, especially jazz being the through line. We all come from a tradition of like being trained to not play over and step on toes with your fellow musicians that you're sharing a musical space with. So it's helpful that all of us have a background kind of in that tradition to really lock into your ears and hear what everyone's doing and to not do what they're doing so that what they're doing can come through. Additionally, though, because we're all playing within the same register and with fairly similar timbres, I mean, we're all playing different types of guitars, so they cut through in that way, but otherwise we're all sitting in the same register. So sometimes, I mean, a lot of the music that we play is very arranged, so everyone just has a part, so it's designed to not get in the way, but there's a lot of improvisation built into the pieces. And sometimes it'll be a thing where, I mean, Christian's a very clever arranger, so he'll put things in the part that'll be like, if this person is soloing, then you take on a bass role eventually. If this person is soloing, don't play. Like, they'll just be kind of like things to force you to be aware of what's going on. So, you know, we kind of use little tricks like that sometimes, too.
1: Absolutely. Finding your niche and how you work well with others is something that we're experiencing and going through right now as Johanna.
5: Yeah. And it takes a lot of adjusting also. You know, sometimes after shows and rehearsals, I suggest some things, so like someone brings up a potential problem or like something sounds a little bit confusing. So we are constantly adjusting that. But I also like the people that I chose, you know, the four of them, you know, I chose them because they're not just great players, but they listen really well and they're like, you know, they're good to play with because they adjust and they don't just, you know, follow their own path and play their stuff, you know. Right. So they're great listeners.
3: And for the listeners out there, so Christian mentioned he's playing a nylon string classical guitar. Very beautiful, by the way.
5: Thank you.
3: And then I'll let you explain this, Parker, but it's looking like a electric archtop guitar. Is there any more to it than that? It's a beautiful one as well.
4: Thank you. Yeah, it is it's an electric archtop guitar.
3: Well,
4: so
3: there
4: you
3: go.
4: They build these out as acoustic instruments, and then they mount pickups on top so that they don't get away of the acoustic resonance of them. So they can be actually kind of finicky. Mm. A lot of feedback issues, as you might imagine. Like sometimes you'll see people playing on archtops and they'll like tape the F holes so that you can reduce that a little bit. But
3: sure.
4: Yeah.
3: And then when you have the whole quintet together, what are the other styles of guitar that we'll see in the arrangement?
5: Well, Parker usually plays a different guitar, like a solid body, right?
3: Oh, okay.
5: And then there's someone else who plays an archtop, Jan Knutson. Tommy usually plays like a jazz semi-hollow, and then usually Connor plays a gypsy, like a Strat.
3: I was going to say, and he just straight away Strats.
5: Yeah, but he comes from like a gypsy jazz school also, but so the way he plays is also very different.
2: Do you ever consider getting a keytar in there and seeing what that sounds like?
5: That'd be fun.
1: That's sort of against the brand. That'd be the guitar and key renegades. All right, speaking of feedback, should we go ahead and see if we're going to get any? Let's hear what you got.

0: having me. Thank you.
1: All right, live from the Smithsonian Folklife, that's Christian Perez and Parker Spears, Guitar Renegades, here live on WXOX. What's that song called?
0: That was Turn Around by Ornette Coleman.
1: Wow, beautiful. And what made you select that?
0: I don't know. I guess it's a fun tune. You know, it's in the jazz repertoire. And, you know, playing duo, like, we can't do the quintet arrangements because they're very, like, arranged for the quintet. So, like, what we do usually in concerts is, like, sometimes we break it down into, like, duos or trios and then play unarranged music kind of like this.
1: Absolutely. That's beautiful. Can you paint the visual picture for those auditory listeners of what a typical Guitar Renegades concert looks like? What kind of settings are you in? I know you've had some big hitters in the past. We'll bring that up, but... just run us through. We're walking into the building where the Guitar Renegades.
0: As far as music or setup or...
1: Yeah, what kind of like concerts are you doing?
0: Oh, well, we've done everything from library to like the Kennedy Center, like concert series, the small theaters. We've done a bunch of things. Places where the space is limited and we had to like fit in a small place. Places where we have big stage and it's hard to like hear each other. So it's a big spectrum.
1: Notice you said the Kennedy Center. That's the name of the building.
0: Yeah.
1: If you guys could play at any venue, what would that be?
0: Any what?
1: Any venue ever. You could create your own. You know, it could be on top of a cloud or under a waterfall.
0: I don't know. Somewhere where it sounds good.
2: I mean, the acoustics here are pretty great.
1: It's like a free guitar pedal when you're in this building.
0: Yeah.
1: I don't know. It's lots of echo, but it's... It's quite beautiful in here. I'm looking at some stained glass, and nothing fits this kind of music better. Now, you bring up the Kennedy Center. Can you talk about that experience, what you were representing when you were on stage at one of the nation's most notorious places to play music? Not notorious in a bad way.
0: I think we played like January 20 last year, so it was right before all the madness happened. So we kind of got lucky that, you know, there weren't any... any issues like with anyone showing up, or we had a good audience, so you know, it was after that the problems were.
3: Yeah. I was gonna say, what's your favorite place you've ever played at? Like your favorite
4: with
3: show?
4: This group or ever?
0: Yeah.
3: Both.
1: Yeah, Parker, tell us your experience that came to your mind right now, because I see there's one in your brain. What makes you ask? What band was it that you were with? It wasn't the Guitar Renegades that you played a beautiful venue.
4: Oh, I've gotten to play a lot of really great venues. I wasn't thinking of anything in particular. I was just kind of, not to redirect, it's not a bad question at all. I think just thinking about the Kennedy Center and kind of the state of the arts in the D.C. area, it's been a really interesting couple of years, as you can well imagine. Mm. And it's really been a shame, though, because the collateral damage and all of that are the staff who work at the Kennedy Center. The National Symphony Orchestra has been heavily impacted by all of this, and it's not like they're asking for anything that's happening. They're not a political group or anything like that. It's just purely collateral damage, wrong place, wrong time. And it's one of the great orchestras in our country. So it's a shame that things have become so politicized at such an iconic venue, but it is nevertheless still a really cool and lovely place to play when given the opportunity. So, and this group, I feel like, does best in kind of midway sorts of venues, like small, like a black box room or a small hall or something like that, where we can all hear each other really well. Because as you might imagine, miking up and mixing five guitars, and it's worth mentioning too, all of us have pretty elaborate pedal setups as well, so there's just a lot of ambiance that we're trying to like project, but then it's really hard to get that sound back if we're in a big room. Mm-hmm. So, you know, unique challenges.
2: Have you ever played upstairs at Mr. Henry's?
4: Yes.
0: Yeah.
2: We, the RFM team, some of us went and checked that out for the first time because, you know, we wanted to see the Roberta Flack album cover location. That's kind of what instigated it. But we saw, I think it was Hot Mess Trio. It's a local jazz band.
0: Was it Connor? Connor was
2: Herb. Was his name?
4: Oh, was Herb Scott playing?
2: Herb Scott. Yeah. Okay. Okay. Yeah. Nice. Yeah. And they had an open mic jazz thing, so they had a bunch of people come up.
4: Did you go last night?
2: Up.
4: Yeah.
2: Yeah. Okay, and it was so fun, and it seemed like it'd be a really fun place to play some jazz. I mean, it was a fun place to listen to jazz, for sure, but it was a really cool listening room, and the history is awesome.
4: Yeah.
2: I mean, I guess that's kind of small, but it's nice to have intimate venues.
4: Well, and I think jazz is kind of meant to be heard in that sort of a space anyway. It's such a community vibe sort of music, you know, and I think it's always, I mean, you know, one of the other great clubs in town is Blues Alley. And it's the oldest jazz and supper club in the country.
0: Yeah.
4: And you know, it's not a perfect venue. It's very old. There's a lot of like vestiges of different times hanging around there, but it's great. They bring in like some of the best acts in the world, and it's not a huge room. I mean, like capacity is what, like 140 or something.
0: Yeah.
4: But you're like right up in it. So it's, and Mr. Henry's gives that same sort of vibe too, where you can kind of really be a part of the music.
2: Yeah. Well, thanks for the tip. I mean, we're music lovers, obviously, and we're asking around where to go see live music. So you adding Blues Alley to the list?
1: Yeah, you know. Next.
2: All right.
1: It's good to hear that money, you know, they say can't buy happiness, but they also can't buy history. these small venues, they earn their reputation. And long-lasting things like that are really where I would want to play, given the opportunity as a musician. Yeah, we talk about politicalization of a lot of things that maybe, you know, didn't have to be. Do you guys find your music to be political?
0: I don't think so, but, you know. What do you think, Park?
4: I guess in the sense that, like, we're very much doing our own thing and, like, that the whole point of it is to break off and be a very individual group that's not confined to... It's not like we're trying to make sure that we're sticking to, like, a traditional approach or anything like that. So I guess if you wanted to interpret that as a political message to, you know, kind of break away from a groupthink sort of approach that is strong in different circles around the country, then sure.
1: Yeah, well, interpretation will be left up to the listener. let's turn it to identity. I just recently got to interview Paz L'Enchantant, who is an Argentine-American bassist. She's played with the Pixies, so many awesome things, as well as like Zwan, Louisville Connections, all around. How do you bring your Argentinian identity into your guitar playing?
0: I guess some of the repertoire we do a couple of tangos, like there's one that we recorded in the city. It's called La Cumparsita, which is like probably the most famous one. But other than the music, I mean, I'm playing nylon string guitar, which is like, you know, everyone in Argentina plays a nylon string guitar. And I guess for some reason I got into 7-string guitars. This one has a low string, and I have I'm working on an 8-string guitar at home that I haven't come out yet. But I just found out that it's also an Argentinian thing. I didn't know. There's a lot of 8 and 7-string Argentinian guitars. So like, I don't know why. Maybe like subconsciously I was gearing towards that.
1: Yeah. Magnetized towards. Yeah. That's awesome. When you say working on it, you're not building it. You're just practicing.
0: No, it's just a practice at home.
1: That's awesome.
0: Yeah. I'm not ready yet, but, you know, soon. Parker plays an 8-string, you know, electric, though.
1: Parker, tell us about yourself. What were your parents like, you know, your identity and your lineage that comes into the man you are today?
0: This is a safe place.
1: What's your background? Yeah, you know it. Right?
4: Yeah, I guess keeping it in the music. I grew up in the Phoenix area, where my parents still live. They were, you know, I don't come from a family of musicians by any stretch, but my, you know, there was always music on at home, and my dad was always, my dad had a coworker who would send him like bootleg tapes and stuff like that, and burn CDs that he was like really digging. And when I started, I think just when I was old enough to like be aware of what was going on, he had sent my dad's coworker had sent him one of these like live Zeppelin bootlegs, and man, it just like was the only thing I listened to for like a year and a half, and I just wanted to sound like that so bad, and begged for an electric guitar, and yeah, without like, you know, descending into an extreme digression. I mean, from there, once I started playing, it was, I just wanted to be challenged more and more and more, which is how I ended up finding, you know, jazz music and metal and classical music. And
1: yeah. Absolutely. I think No Quarter opened so many doors for millions of Americans.
4: Yeah, man.
1: Just the way it, you know, breaks through. Yeah. I heard you tuning your guitar. Does that mean you're ready?
0: I guess, yeah. I'm always obsessive about sounding tunes.
1: That's cool. Let's get it rolling.
0: Oh, thanks.
3: Sure.
0: You got it, Matt.

0: Thank you.
1: Have you all ever done a performance where you play music and you have like a painter or somebody like painting a picture to the music?
0: Yeah.
1: You have? Oh.
2: That happens more often than you would think.
1: Yeah. It happened right now, actually. Max was inspired to draw a doodle.
3: Make of it with what you will. There's a bald man with a tie with stars and an earring on my paper. After hearing that, for those just tuning in, that's Parker and Christian representing the Guitar Renegades from Washington, D.C. You guys got one more track for us? Beautiful, thank you so much.
4: But what was the name of that one? Was that that had to have been an original, right? Or was it a cover?
5: That was All the Things You Are.
4: All the Things You Are,
5: it's
4: okay.
5: Old standard Broadway.
4: Well, right? I guess I'm just not, I sounded so, I never heard anything like it before.
5: We like to mess with things little bit, so like it's in different meter. You know.
4: Sure.
1: Hey, can I fit a couple more questions in?
5: Yeah.
3: Yes, Captain.
1: Christian, we were talking about Argentinian music.
5: Mm-hmm.
1: Can you hear me? I know.
5: Yeah.
1: I got really into this Edmundo Pizaldivar record a while back, and it's like Carnavalitos, and it's... I was just wondering if you had much experience with, like, folk music.
5: Yeah, well, I have more than the average, I guess, not Argentinian
1: like
5: growing up, because it was, like, just, you know, in commercials or, like, in some TV shows, you know, like, and some people around, but I grew up listening to punk rock from Argentina, so, like, I wasn't, like, deep into that culture much, but it kind of, like, I got into it, like, over the years, you know, so I got into that.
1: Cool. Last question for me. If you all were the A-team, who would be Mr. T?
5: I'm not familiar with that show. Oh. But I know who Mr. T is.
1: Oh, yeah. Of all the Guitar Renegades.
5: Yeah. That's you, Park.
2: I don't know. It's an impossible question, man.
1: Yeah, it's kind of an unfair question, but anyway.
2: You want to do, like, solo as a straight?

0: Thank you.
1: Thank you so much. Once again, that's the Guitar Renegades here on WXOX LP Louisville. To the Renegades themselves, any closing remarks?
0: Thank you, guys. Thanks. Thank you for having us. Yeah.
2: We did just release an album.
3: I was going to say, I bet you all just made some
2: throw that out.
3: On our stream, yeah, so and they're going to want to know where to find your music.
0: Yeah, it's on Bandcamp and on all stream platforms, Spotify and all of those. It's called How Many Guitars Does It Take?
3: Five or more. Or two or more.
4: Five or less.
3: Five or less.
0: An answerable question.
3: How many guitars does it take? And do you have any gigs coming up in the area or even, you know, nationwide, international?
0: I think we're playing in Reston, Virginia on July 16 or so.
3: Okay.
0: And then Creative Cauldron, August 14th, if I remember.
3: And do you all have a website or a social media page people can keep up with you?
0: We're on Instagram and Facebook. And okay. Then there is a website, but it's kind of like inside my website. So if you Google us, you'll find us.
1: That's ChristianPros.com. That's how I found the myth, the legend. You know it. Final question.
0: Sure.
1: And it's a question about your question.
0: Okay.
1: What is it that the guitarists are doing? How many does it take to do what?
3: Nice.
0: Why?
3: No, what?
0: I just wanted to answer with a question.
1: Thank you. Thank you for your for your answer. WXOX LP Louisville.

0: on board and the crew was all stoned. Soon we'll be warping her out through the locks.
1: Way, hey, rolling down.
0: Where the pretty young gals come down and
1: rockin' Randy Dandy.
0: Come breast the bars and heave away.
1: Way, hey, rolling down.
0: Soon we'll be rolling her way down the bay.
1: Rockin' Randy Dandy.
0: Sing goodbye to Sally and goodbye to Sue.
1: Way, hey, rolling down.
0: For we are the boys who can take her.
1: Rockin' Randy Dandy.
0: Heave away, ya heave away.
1: Way, hey, rolling down.
0: The anchor's on board and the cable's all stored.
1: We're rollickin' Randy Dandy.
0: Mend the stout windlass and heave with a will.
1: Way, hey, rolling down.
0: And soon we'll be driving her way down the hill.
1: We're rollickin' Randy Dandy.
0: Heave away, ya parish rig bums.
1: Way, hey, rolling down.
0: Take your hand from your pockets and don't suck your thumb.
1: We're rollickin' Randy Dandy.
0: We're outward bound for Ballypo Bay.
1: Way, hey, rolling down.
0: Get cracking, me lads, is a hell of a way.
1: Let me rockin' Randy Dandy.
0: A heave a Paul, a heave away.
1: Way, hey, rolling down.
0: The anchor's on board and the cable's all stored.
1: Let me rockin' Randy Dandy.
0: A heave a Paul, a heave away.

0: We're on fountain time now. Madam Green. Something's missing. Oh, hold on. Can we hear you?
1: Captain Scratch, can you hear me?
0: Yeah! I got all different buttons over here.
1: Yes, this is lovely. I'm on your left, which is very rare.
0: That's very disorienting.
1: I don't feel like we have any background music going right now.
0: We gotta get some background music going.
1: Go ahead.
0: Okay, let's see what I
1: go
0: got.
1: Go on now.
0: All right, let's see what I got.
1: So we just got to sit in the beginning segment of what is typically the 100 Proof Fountain Hour. But anything goes when you're live at the Arts and Industries Building at the Smithsonian Folklife Festival. And we were lucky enough to have DC band Guitar Renegades. 2/5 of the Renegades came.
0: That was awesome. We had the Renegades on here.
1: That was incredible. But that was all Max. Max found
0: them. That was all Max.
1: Max organized it. We just said, you know what? We like to have headphones on our ears and mics in front of us at 4 to 6 p.m. Eastern time on Thursdays.
0: Max did a great job. Guitar Renegades did a great job. I'm so impressed.
1: We're hoping to take this time of 100 Proof Fountain Live at Smithsonian to chit and chat with fellow DJs, including Johnny Jones, Professor Jones in the house.
0: We have Jay Jones.
2: What's happening?
0: What a day.
2: 100 Proof Day.
0: You're on the 100 Proof Fountain right now.
2: I'm on the 100 Proof Fountain now.
0: We're on 100 Proof time.
1: In the fountain,
2: the spring is falling upon me.
1: Yeah.
2: It rained down on me.
0: That means there's no hard times. There's no troubles or hardships. There's no stubbing your toes. There's no there's no sales tax. There's no regular taxes. There's no Mondays. It's just all Thursday.
2: Amen to that.
1: It's all Thursday all the time. And that's a good thing.
2: Uh-huh. Yes.
0: It's oops all berries, but for Thursdays.
1: Oh, man. So, Johnny, I mean, how much fun have we been having this week?
2: Oh, it's dope. This is really, really dope. It's kind of ongoing. It's
1: dynamic.
2: Exactly. Nice word for it. And you don't know. It's been sort of a surprise. Today's been kind of a surprise day for a good third day, right?
1: Mm-hmm.
2: Like, I, you know, got a late start. We were given a late start. We didn't start so early. Not all of us, anyway.
1: Right.
2: And then you're sitting around, all of a sudden you're in your hotel room in meetings and stuff, and all of a sudden people are like, you're hearing great music, great conversation from you guys earlier with Dr. Dina Cummings, and I'm like, I'm Ubering over here.
1: Oh, yes. So you were listening from the hotel.
2: Yeah.
1: Which is the magic of internet radio. It's like, we're here.
2: Yeah.
1: But even if we're not exactly here, we're all here.
2: Right.
1: We get to bring the Smithsonian Folkway Festival to everyone. Folklife.
2: Yes.
1: Oh, that was so great.
2: But it's been great just being here. Most of the time, of course, we've been in the same building together. Art and Industries building. 2026, Smithsonian's.
1: Yes.
2: Folkways. But, yeah.
1: We've been walking around. We've been rocking around the Capitol, the mall.
0: Yeah.
1: We all went to Mr. Henry's together last night, which we talked about.
2: Wonderful experience.
1: Saw some jazz music.
2: Indeed.
1: And the Smithsonian is just, like, so far, everyone here is just such a class act. And I feel like they have a similar energy to us, Art FM, like, kind of scrappy. We're putting it together no matter what tries to get in our way.
2: Right.
1: We're gonna gather. We're gonna celebrate community.
2: That part.
1: We're gonna do this. Mm-hmm. And it's been so nice to finally be all together in this beautiful building and combine our forces and our teams and
2: superpowers, right?
1: Yes, exactly.
2: Right.
1: It's been such a joy hanging out with you, though, Johnny.
2: Yeah.
1: I love it. No. We'd only ever really hung out at Art FM staff meetings.
2: Right.
1: But now we're lifelong friends.
2: Indeed.
1: Yes. And then
2: Rubens and fries and potato wedges.
1: And bacon burgers.
2: And yeah. Yes, indeed.
1: And
2: yes,
1: the 100 Proof Fountain.
2: And the
1: 100
2: Proof Fountain. Absolutely. Absolutely. Yeah. Yeah.
1: On the rocks. Well, we do have a few things that we must get to. Mm. I know that Alexander Sings wants to do some live Steinbeck reading.
0: Oh, I can't wait for this.
1: We got to play the Rusties and the Dusties and all those records. We're doing like all Smithsonian, probably.
0: The oldest and the moldiest.
1: You started with a Smithsonian shanty, yes?
0: Yes, yes, yes. What did we have? We had Tom Sullivan, a couple of Tom Sullivans. I just was able to play as much Tom Sullivan as I can. I've got like almost all my music is all Smithsonian Folkways, because all of this music that we play and what really, you know, brought me to living at the fountain and playing fiddle music and doing and being into the music that I love and, you know, like having this stuff was inspired by these Folkways recordings like, that they, you know, put out. They publish these things that I otherwise would have never heard.
1: Yeah.
0: And I'm going through and I'm like, okay, what are all the Folkways things? Because you're not normally thinking about record labels when you're thinking about music. And I'm like, okay, all this stuff that I love, like there's so much of it. It's like, and it's stuff I play all the time.
2: Right.
0: It's Folkways.
1: Mm-hmm. Right. We actually got to do some record shopping. There's, you know, there's a whole marketplace where we're at and the Folkways has a booth. And I, oh my gosh, I almost forgot. I got to buy the Cousin Emmy and the New Lost City Ramblers vinyl.
0: That's special.
1: And that is truly like that. And then a Cajun home, I think it was like Cajun home music compilation, also through Smithsonian. I might be butchering the name a bit. But that's what kind of inspired 100 Proof Fountain.
2: Wow.
0: Cousin Emmy is kind of like 0-1 for Madam Green, right?
1: Yeah.
2: Wow.
1: Yeah, it's a big deal. So I'm going to get to play that on vinyl here in the building. I'm so excited. We'll get to that.
0: Amazing.
1: We'll get to that, but I don't have it queued up yet, so that's not the first thing we're getting to.
0: We got to queue some records.
1: Let me play a little something here.
0: Yeah.
1: And then we'll come back and we'll do more talking. Okay, here we go. We got, Saint Banjo Clog by Doc Boggs. And then, you know, see what else happens.

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0: Hey, we're all just hanging out.
1: Smithsonian Folklife Festival.
0: Just regular old sitting around the fountain, but today it's at the Smithsonian Arts and Industries Building.
1: Yes.
0: In the midst of the Smithsonian Folklife Festival.
1: Right. Yeah. In the midst of the 250th anniversary of this country. What's the word for 250th anniversary again?
2: Semi-quincentennial. Yeah.
0: Okay.
2: That's how I saw the word. That's how I say it.
0: It's a semi-500.
2: And I'm like, if they say it any other way, I don't know. Yeah.
1: Semi means halfway to 500.
0: It's semi-500. Okay.
1: Oh, like a semicircle. That's half a circle.
0: Yeah.
2: There you go.
1: A semi-truck. That's
0: half a truck.
1: I don't know. The logic's already gone.
0: I know. I never did understand that one, but you know.
1: Well, anyway, we are reporting live. And I got to say, that last one, I'm very excited because I got to buy the Folkways vinyl of Cousin Emmy with the New Lost City Ramblers.
0: Do you feel more complete?
1: Oh, yes. It came out in 1968. And what I love about buying a vinyl from Folkways is you get some really good liner notes. Oh, look, Johnny, I was telling you, she famously played the rubber glove on Pete Seeger's show, and there's a really great photo of it in the liner notes.
2: That is hilarious.
1: Look it up, Cousin Emmy rubber glove. Whoa. You'll get to where you're trying to go if you do that. But the first sentence of the liner notes is, the New Lost City Ramblers met Cousin Emmy in person for the first time at Disneyland, California in 1961. She was performing at a country and western night along with Roger Miller, who was as of then undiscovered.
0: Whoa.
1: And they knew her music only from a Decca album of 1947, which had been edited by Alan Lomax.
0: Buddy. Wow.
1: Can you imagine being at Disneyland, seeing Cousin Emmy on her rubber glove, and Roger Miller, who you'd never heard of? Wow.
0: I hope there are recordings.
2: Can I see that?
1: Oh, yeah.
0: I want to hear Cousin Emmy and Roger Miller.
1: Oh, my gosh. They're kind of like different eras in my mind, but I get it. It makes sense. We also heard Very Damn Gone by Anna Roberts, Chevalt, and Elizabeth Leprell, known as Anna and Elizabeth when they're doing music together.
0: Yeah, we love them.
1: And we heard Doc Boggs with Banjo Clog, his Folkway years, 1963 to 1968.
0: Hey, we love Doc. He's one of the best docs.
1: We love pretty much all the docs.
0: All the docs are good.
1: And we love, I didn't get to say this to Dina when she was here earlier, but she was talking about how she loved Fats Waller. And we love Fats Waller. And I mean, honestly, I think we love all the Fats.
0: Yeah. We love all the Fats.
2: All the Fats. Done with old Waller.
1: Yeah. Name a bad Fats. Can't do it. Not that we know of. I'm sure there's some bad Fats out there.
0: Mm-hmm. Fatty Arbuckle, maybe?
1: That's fatty, not fat. So I'm talking Fats different. Waller. I'm talking Fats Domino.
0: We like the fats. We like the skinnies and everything in between.
1: Oh, all the sizes, yeah. All the shapes, all the sizes. Yeah. We love them all. Yes, indeed. Well, Johnny, while we have you here,
2: yes.
1: You're thinking maybe, can we ask you some 100 proof questions?
2: Go for it.
1: Yeah,
2: if I can answer him 100 proof, I'll do my best. Let's go in.
1: All right, Captain Scratch, I'm putting you on the spot with this, but I got some cued.
0: Oh, okay.
1: What do you got?
0: Have you ever seen a ghost before?
2: Have I ever seen a ghost?
0: A ghost, yeah.
1: Or felt one. And if so, do describe.
2: I feel vibes.
0: Yeah.
1: Yeah.
2: That's, I think vibes, those are the closest things to ghosts.
1: Okay.
2: And I can't say I've seen a ghost before, and it's sort of like a ghost story where my brother and sister to this day claim that they saw a headless man around the corner from our house on Freeman Street, and they said that's why it's called Freeman Street, because it was a headless guy.
1: Oh, really?
2: Looking for his head.
1: That is like the lore of that street in your community where you grew up?
2: I don't think so.
1: Oh, your brother made it up?
2: But they swore to this, till this day, they say they could not tell that this person, my brother walked on and saw, they could not tell the man had a head.
1: Oh.
0: Was that in Louisville?
1: It's giving Ichabod.
2: Down in the Arkansas Delta.
0: Down in Arkansas.
1: Wow.
2: Where the summer man roams.
1: Where the summer man roams. Where Johnny Jones is from. We're lucky to have him in Louisville now, but
2: indeed.
1: And you're still connected to the Arkansas Delta.
2: Oh, all day, every day.
1: Yeah.
2: I'm in the Delta most of the time still. Mm-hmm. Probably not most of the time over the course of a year, I probably spent about still just 3 months there.
1: Oh, okay.
2: But
1: that's
2: I make
1: good.
2: The most of it, and it's always something Delta that comes up.
1: Right.
2: You know?
1: Yeah. And that's a significant amount of time for someone who's busy as you. You're a professor at Simmons College.
2: Yep.
1: You're a DJ of multiple radio programs.
2: We go Tuesdays, HBCU Homecoming, and mm-hmm. Wednesdays, the Summer Man Mixtape Chapbook Series. Just trying to, that was, I always say, Summer Man is my, that was my thing, my fun thing that I mm-hmm. wanted to do. And, I had to go back and do the HBCU Homecoming because I felt that's what I had to do because I found out about XOX through Sharon's email to Simmons, to my Simmons email. And I was like, let me go see what's up and give some opportunities for students. And until the students come along, then I'll do it, you know.
1: Yeah.
2: But when I moved to Louisville about 12 years ago, I was in Old Louisville. And a couple of times driving around Old Louisville at night, I used to hear radio shows on this network, and I would be like, that's
1: so you
2: cool
1: just stumbled
2: deal.
1: On it. You didn't even know what you were tuning into. Yeah. You were just like
2: tuning the radio. I was like, let's see what local radio I can hear. And I heard 97.1 Ardell Film. I might have heard 100 Proof Fountain somewhere in there. I definitely heard a lot of old stuff. I was like, this is a cool deal. Yeah.
1: Amazing.
2: So honored to be on the 100 Proof Fountain today.
0: We're
1: so lucky that we found you and you found us.
2: No doubt.
1: Incredible. All right. Well, so now I got a question for you here.
2: All right.
1: This is something I asked our last guest, but I feel like it's a good one and I want to know what you would say.
2: All right.
1: But would you rather discover that your reflection has its own opinions or that your shadow occasionally wanders off without you?
2: My reflection has its own opinions anyway. So, but I would rather my shadow kind of roam, do its thing.
1: And then it could bring vibes back when it came and reattached.
2: Like come back to
1: infuse
2: me.
1: You.
2: Bring back what you know.
1: Yes.
2: Bring back what you have learned, shadow.
1: Exactly.
2: Like the reflection.
1: It's like free knowledge.
2: Yeah, reflection is, a very highly opinionated, the reflection is.
1: Oh, yeah, I know.
2: If I look in the mirror, if I look in the river or something, reflecting pool, I'm going to see some things that come on, not you today.
1: Yeah,
2: but
1: right?
2: I'll accept it. I receive it.
1: Sure.
2: But as for that that shadow part, mm-hmm. I like that part. That's more fun.
1: Okay. Yeah, I feel like that's everyone's answer. Like, my reflection already has its own opinion. Maybe this isn't a good question after all. But speaking of reflection pool, pool or lake?
2: Oh, lake.
1: Lake or river?
2: River.
1: River or ocean?
2: Oh, man. This is like levels. It's levels to it all. There's probably a ghost story to all of them. Ocean. No, river. I'll stick with it.
1: Okay, yeah. River or bathtub. Luxurious.
2: Oh.
1: Bubbles. Jets.
2: Antique bathtub. We still have a clawfoot bathtub in my house that I grew up in down in the Delta.
1: There you go.
2: Yeah, we got a clawfoot bathtub just sitting in there. It's nice. My mom... When we got the house, my mom, like stuff like that, is never gonna go away. She's gonna keep it forever. She loves that kind of stuff.
1: Mm-hmm.
2: Yeah.
1: So in the end, bathtub wins.
0: Nice.
1: I agree.
0: Yeah.
1: By the way.
0: Would you rather be able to fly, but just up and down, or fly and just go like horizontal, like lateral?
1: How'd you get up there first, though?
0: Ups and downs or laterals?
1: Don't you got to go up to go side to side?
2: How high do I go?
0: How high do I
2: fly horizontally?
0: There's no limit. It's just you can move.
2: I'm riding the horizon, baby.
1: Yeah.
2: Left to right, baby. Yeah.
1: Correct.
2: That's that Hurston folklore. That's that Zora Neale Hurston folklore I bring to the 100 Proof. Give me a horizon any day. Let's rock it. Yeah.
1: Oh, true. So would you rather only be able to communicate in rhymes or interpretive dance?
2: I'll take the rhymes. I'll take the rhymes.
1: That is also correct. Yeah. Yeah. Yes. Yeah.
2: Two left feet.
1: Well, I knew I was getting to know you better, but now it's on. All right. Well, thank you so much, Johnny Jones. We're gonna ask you. Stay hanging out. Yeah. Don't leave us.
2: No,
1: we're
2: hunter proofing. I'm chilling, man.
1: But you know, we're trying to mix in a little music, a little story time.
2: Most definitely.
1: And you know, anyone, if you find yourself at the Arts and Industries Building and you're hearing this, come say hi to us.
2: Holla.
1: We love visitors.
2: Yeah. Wonderful. Yeah.
1: We did get a little bit of fan mail, and by fan mail, I mean Alexander Sings wrote in with. It's this little tape he wants us to play.
0: Can we hear it?
1: It's a tape he wants us to play. So let me get it queued up, make sure I got all the right equipment. So until that happens, if you want to play a song or I can play a song, and then we'll just make sure it's good and queued up. What do you think?
0: I can play some Gene Ritchie right now.
1: Yeah, play a little Gene, and then we'll get this going.
0: All right, I got the Swapping Song. Ooh. From, Children's Songs and Games, Gene Ritchie. This is a Folkways record. There you go.

0: dextrose fiddled him, a Johnny Fair fiddled him a long ways home. Swapped my mouse and I got me a mole, the daggone thing went straight to its hole. A wing wong rattled him, a dextrose rattled him, a Johnny Fair fiddled him a long ways home.
1: Dancing had not formally started, but now Willie climbed onto the platform.
2: Choose up your squares,
1: he called. The music stopped. Boys and girls, young men and women, ran about until 8 squares were ready on the big floor. Ready and waiting. The girls held their hands in front of them and squirmed their fingers. The boys tapped their feet restlessly. Around the floor, the old folks sat, smiling slightly, holding the children back from the floor. And in the distance, the Jesus lovers sat with hard, condemning faces and watched the sin. Ma and Rose of Sharon sat on a bench and watched. And as each boy asked Rose of Sharon his partner, Ma said,
3: "No, she ain't well."
1: And Rose of Sharon blushed and her eyes were bright. The caller stepped to the middle of the floor and held up his hands.
2: All ready, then let her go!
1: The music snarled out the chicken reel, shrill and clear, fiddles skirling, harmonicas nasal and sharp, and the guitars booming on the bass strings. The caller named the turns, the squares moved, and they danced forward and back, hands round, swing your lady. The caller, in a frenzy, tapped his feet, strutted back and forth, went through the figures as he called them.
2: Swing your ladies and a do side o, join hands round and away we go.
1: The music rose and fell, and the moving shoes beating in time on the platform sounded like drums.
2: Swing to the right and swing to the left, break now, break back.
1: The caller sang the high, vibrant monotone. Now the girl's hair lost the careful combing. Now perspiration stood on the foreheads of the boys. Now the experts showed the tricky intersteps. And the old people, on the edge of the floor, took up the rhythm, patted their hands softly, and tapped their feet. And they smiled gently, and then caught one another's eyes and nodded. Ma leaned her head close to Rose of Sharon's ear.
3: Maybe you wouldn't think it, but your pa was as nice a dancer as I ever seen when he was young.
1: And Ma smiled.
3: Makes me think of old times,
1: she said. And on the faces of the watchers, the smiles were of old times.
4: Up near Muskogee, 20 years ago, there was a blind man with a fiddle.
2: I seen a fellow once that could slap his heels 4 times in one jump.
4: Swedes up in Dakota, know what they do sometimes? Put pepper on the floor, gets up the ladies' skirts and makes them pretty lively. Lively as a filly in season. Swedes do that sometimes.
1: In the distance, the Jesus lovers watched their restive children.
4: Look on sin,
1: they said.
4: Them folks is riding to hell on a poker. It's a shame the godly got to see it.
1: And the children were silent and nervous.
2: One more round and then a little rest,
1: the caller chanted.
2: Hit her hard, because they're going to stop soon.
1: And the girls were damp and flushed, and they danced with open mouths and serious, reverent faces. And the boys flung back their long hair and pranced, pointed their toes and clicked their heels. In and out the squares moved, crossing, backing, whirling, and the music shrilled. Then suddenly it stopped. The dancers stood still, panting with fatigue, and the children broke from restraint, dashed on the floor, chased one another madly, ran, slid, stole caps, and pulled hair. The dancers sat down, fanning themselves with their hands. The members of the band got up and stretched themselves and sat down again. And the guitar players worked softly over the strings. Now, Willie called.
2: Choose again for another square if you can.
1: And the dancers scrambled to their feet, and new dancers plunged forward for partners. Tom stood near the 3 young men. He saw them force their way through, out on the floor, toward one of the forming squares. He waved his hand at Willie, and Willie spoke to the fiddler. The fiddler squawked his bow across the strings. 20 young men lounged slowly across the floor.

0: We were hoping maybe you'd have a treat for us today.
1: I got a song I've been writing about. It's the tale of Captain Possum.
0: Oh.
1: Y'all want to hear it?
0: Yeah. Of course.

could say that he drove like he'd been drinking all day. So they say,

0: That's about Captain Possum.
1: That song was amazing.
2: Oh, that song just tickled.
3: Oh.
1: Hey, who's that talking there?
3: That was old, a young baby Madam Green.
1: It was us for another day.
3: A baby Madam Green. We went ahead and we were inspired by Alexander Singh's tape he sent us of that Steinbeck. Little bit of square dance part of that story.
1: Ooh, I love a Steinbeck. What was that from, you know?
3: Alexander Sings. Alexander Sings. And then we wanted to play his album, Alexander Sings Live at the 100 Proof Fountain, which is on Bandcamp.
4: Dope.
3: And there are a few talking parts of me from, let's see, this came out. When did he even put this on Bandcamp? 2015.
1: Oh, 2015, wow. Yeah.
3: So, Grapes of Wrath.
1: Grapes of Wrath, that's what I was going to say.
3: That was from Grapes of Wrath.
1: That's what I was going to say.
3: But, so it was old stuff even when it was put on Bandcamp in 2015. It was a few years old then.
4: Yeah.
3: So as you can imagine, I was just a baby madam.
4: Baby madam.
3: Just a tiny baby madam.
4: Just getting started.
3: Yes, but it was a thrill to get to great reading, Alex Andersings. Thank you.
1: Thank you.
4: Nice having one.
3: And then to, what are we listening to back here? The score of
1: epic,
3: Armageddon?
1: Chieftains. Yeah, it's
3: okay.
1: Nice. Aerosmith or something.
3: But, we wanted to play a track of his, too, because it's Alexander Sings time.
4: Sweet.
1: Yeah. Hey, shouts out Greg. He said, what in the heck is happening at the fountain today?
3: Oh, hey, Greg. Thanks for listening. We are in Washington, D.C., believe it or not. We're here with Professor Jones, Jay Jones.
4: Yeah.
3: Of Summerman Mix... Is it Chapbook Mixtape?
4: The Summerman Mixtape Chapbook Series.
3: Series. Okay, yeah. Forgive me.
4: It's
3: forgive
4: all good.
3: Me.
4: It is all good.
1: You've got seasons.
4: Yeah, I do. I do have seasons. I just make it up as I go, man.
3: Yes, and your love for the show Mad Men helped inspire that, right?
4: All day, every day.
3: And I want you to know, Alexander Sings, who you just heard, and myself are huge Mad Men fan as well. And we've watched it about... four times, all the way through.
4: That's
3: three, four.
1: Whoa.
3: We like to take memes where it's like, you know, where it's like the car skirting off onto the interstate, off onto an exit,
4: yeah.
3: And it's like doing something good and laying around on my couch all day or whatever. So we recreated that meme to say watching a new TV show and then you're skirting over to start Mad Men over again.
4: Watch Mad Men.
3: Because that's always the way.
4: Been there, done that.
3: That's the choice. Or, you know... That meme where it's the guy holding hands with the girl, but he's looking back at the other girl. You know what I'm talking about? It's hard to describe memes.
4: Memes are dope.
3: But
4: I made Mad Men memes. I was so excited about Mad Men. I have Mad Men memes.
3: You were
4: somewhere.
3: Making Mad Men memes?
4: I made
3: too?
4: A couple
3: we'll see.
4: Of them. Yeah.
3: We're twins.
4: Collecting them, yeah.
3: Yep. That's like, it's like, I love Mad Men so much, I'm going to learn how to make a meme. That's a weird feeling, but we both had it.
4: Don Draper's the gift that keeps giving.
3: Ah, he really is.
1: The gift.
4: The original Summerman, I think.
1: The gift.
3: Ah, you think Don Draper is the OG Summerman?
4: Well, yeah, that was the episode in season 4, episode 8.
3: Okay.
4: Called the Summerman, and he, like your man Alex a minute ago, was narrating. It was the one episode they used a narrator.
3: Oh, wait, what else happened in that episode?
4: Don went out on a date.
3: Okay.
4: We know that happened.
3: Okay.
4: No, what else happened that you would remember? Just the main thing was the narration. Like, he was talking, a man walks into a room, you know.
3: That's right.
4: The old Don Draper thing. But, yeah.
3: Okay, cool. Yeah. Mm-hmm. Amazing. Well, love that. And I feel like the spirit of reading a little aloud over some music. Mm-hmm. But it was more like, it wasn't really music. It was ambient background sound.
1: He did like a teleplay there.
3: It was a teleplay.
1: Yeah. He did a bit of a teleplay. Yeah. I wasn't expecting all that. Good job, Alexander.
4: No, for real.
1: That was great.
3: Yeah,
4: the dramatic. It was as good as Audible. I promise. I threw it out of Audible, and it was dope. It was really good.
3: Professionally produced. Nice work.
1: And we did play the Captain Possum, my favorite Alexander Sings song here. It blasting it in the Smithsonian Institute, which means that it is now in the Library of Congress.
3: Oh, that's true. Sure. These are getting archived at Smithsonian.
1: Yeah, anything that plays right now, it's archived forever. It's going to go
3: pretty cool.
1: Forever.
4: Wow. we have made the Smithsonian.
3: Yeah. It's an honor.
4: WXOX.
3: Heck
4: stand
3: yes.
4: up. Yeah. Good year. Folk life.
3: Folk life.
4: Yeah.
3: Folk ways. Folklore.
1: This is all true.
3: What else can you put after folk? Music?
1: Oh, you know, music. Yeah. Just crafts.
3: Mm-hmm. Arts.
1: Arts. Yeah, yeah, yeah, yeah. Arts. Dances.
4: Yeah.
3: Dancing.
1: You know. Things like that, right?
3: Folk eating.
1: Yeah,
4: folk eating.
1: Yeah.
4: Food ways, baby.
3: It's not what you ways. Make, it's how you eat it.
4: Food ways.
1: Food ways.
3: Mm-hmm.
4: Uh-huh. Yeah, if you got a recipe, don't share it, just give it to me.
1: Yeah.
4: Let me sample it.
1: We got folk drinks.
3: Just make it and give me some.
4: Yeah, for sure. Uh-huh.
3: Please.
1: Yeah, baked goods, cakes.
3: So I did take over all of the playing, I feel like.
1: What do you mean?
3: You haven't gotten to play any of your music yet.
1: All right.
3: Except for
1: hear?
3: Your shanties.
4: I've got Scratch.
3: We need to hear what Scratch is going to scratch down.
1: I have one I was excited to share with
3: yes,
1: you
3: yes, I know.
1: Because shouts out to Hillbilly Highway, Derby City Hillbilly Highway, Billy T, Charlie Lee. They played this S.G. Goodman and Bonnie Billy song.
3: Ooh.
1: With... it's called Nature's Child, and they played this Saturday. It was the first time I heard it, and I was like, wow.
3: Oh, I'm excited. I haven't heard this. I've heard about it, but I've not heard it.
1: It had me in the car, and it, I listened to it like probably a dozen more times that day.
3: Sweet. So we're getting to bring Kentucky music to D.C. again. We love to be able to get to do that.
1: Yeah. Not to build it up or anything.
4: That's the folk. Hey, it's folk, though. You know what I'm saying? It's the people's community is what we bring. What we bring to the space.
3: Exactly.
4: That's how I see it, right?
3: Yeah.
1: And I was looking up SG, and I didn't realize that she or they are from Hickman, Kentucky,
3: mm-hmm.
1: which is down, you know, it's like as far west as you can go in Kentucky. It's around where I came from, Mayfield.
3: Oh, yeah.
1: In the sense that, like, you know, like the football team or soccer or whatever, like you play like these schools, like you play the schools around your city, right? When you kind of live in a small area like that. And Hickman was like, you know, one of those schools, like one of those towns like we would always see. I don't know if I ever spent much time down there, but
3: okay,
1: that's a really out of the way place. That's way, it's all the way west.
3: And then somehow we found them.
1: So I discovered SG Goodman from this song, and I'll play it for you. I won't build it up anymore. Here you go.

said she dreamt a dream. The night she bought a sewing machine. Her needle got broke, she could not sew. She loved Mr. Casey, cause she told me so, told me so. She loved Mr. Casey, cause she told me so. When Mr. Casey walked out to Nelson Lane, there were two police who wanted to learn his name. They took Mr. Casey to the station house. He's a natural born.

said Casey, you're running over time. You're gonna have enough on losing with that 109. A Casey said, this engine is mine. I will run it in glory lest I make mine time. Told all the passengers better keep yourself hid, cause we gonna shake it like

0: coming back.
1: Coming back. Furry Lewis. With Casey Jones.
2: Ooh, love that.
1: That was like an older furry. That was like after...
2: Furry,
1: you know,
2: Lewis.
1: That wasn't the original furry Casey Lewis. Jones. But that was kind of like, you know, people were getting into the old records in like the 50s and stuff, and they probably went and got him. And that was from that was a Folkways recording as well, so...
2: Furry Lewis, he's like an old blues man, and he's... shares a birthday with Alexander Singh, so we're showing some love today. Yeah,
3: what? Nice.
2: Amazing. I always send him a furry Lewis,
1: really?
2: Something or another for his birthday. Yeah,
1: I did that on purpose. Then I did that on purpose.
2: Yeah,
1: just so you know.
2: So we are, you know, the WXOX DJs.
3: Yo,
2: Jay Jones, me, yo. Captain Scratch. We're like, what do we even do once we get set loose here? Because once the Honey Brew Fountain ends today, then we're, you know, they're closing the building. So we're all, you know, you're going to go back to your regularly scheduled programs. All of those listening,
1: they're going to let us loose on the town.
3: On the town.
1: I can't be stopped. Try and stop me.
2: Captain Scratch has...
1: Don't ever take me alive.
2: There's a lot of, like, you know, things closed off and fences and confusion, but I mean... we still want to dip into some museums.
3: It's a whole new dimension of the mall, the National Mall that we're on.
2: We still want to lay our eyes.
3: We're treading new ground.
2: Exactly. We want to get our eyes on that humongous Lincoln over there.
1: Oh, we got to see the big Lincoln.
3: You want to see the Lincoln Memorial?
2: We want to get our eyes on that. We want to see the reflection pool.
3: I do want to see the pool, yeah.
2: We've heard it's like a special color right now.
1: Yes, indeed.
2: We want to see Anacostia Street Festival, the
3: Juneteenth
2: Community Museum.
3: Tomorrow,
2: they're doing like a festival tomorrow.
3: Straight up Juneteenth tomorrow.
2: Happy Juneteenth.
3: Yes, indeed.
2: We will be celebrating that all day here at the Arts and Industries Building. But I mean, the whole city will be celebrating. The whole country.
3: Yes. Yeah. Dr. Sabrina Motley just walked by earlier talking about we're trying to arrange going over to Anacostia Community Museum for Juneteenth celebrations. And we were trying to figure out the best time.
2: Right.
3: And she was even saying she's going to be back and forth between here and there.
2: Okay, great. And then you are going to be sort of like on the ground live reporting for Art FM for those listening tomorrow.
3: I'm hanging out and shadowing Ms. Jordan Gray.
2: Okay.
3: Howard University.
2: Yes.
3: And Louisville's own Ms. Jordan, and we're just going for the ride.
2: Yeah.
3: She has all the tech hookup and the social media action popping, and so we're going to go through the Anacostia Community Museum, historically black Anacostia neighborhood in D.C., and so it's just going to be a joy just to kind of immerse myself in that community for a moment and just see what's happening. I heard Chuck Brown going to be in the building, so some D.C. go-go is going to be happening.

0: They Let's will be do documented this. In the Smithsonian wow. forever.
1: Incredible. Right? What an honor.
2: It's very self-referential.
1: We're so happy to be here.
0: It's cool.
2: Yeah.
0: It's really dope.
2: This is like a Shangri-La for us.
1: Mm. It is
2: this
1: Shangri-La.
2: This is El Dorado.
1: We haven't done this yet, but one thing I know that I want to do, and I'm pretty sure Captain, and probably you too, Johnny, is we want to go to the Folkways Recordings building, the Folkway Listen, Records headquarters,
0: where
1: HQ.
0: Where is it at?
1: Would love. Well, I was looking it up. I think it's just like half a mile from us. Yeah. Okay. And we have, we've met so many wonderful people through the Smithsonian, and there's a few people that said that we could probably take a little trip over there if we find the time. Nice. So that is like number one on my list. Okay. For
2: I have some
1: sure.
2: information about the Anacostia skating
1: rink. Oh, we got more about the skating rink. Let's hear it.
2: Start time, let's see, Saturday, June 27th, 6 p.m. to 10 p.m. It's Anacostia Skating Pavilion, 1500 Anacostia Drive, Southeast, Washington, D.C. 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Photos and positive vibes. We highly recommend that children and beginners arrive early. Hours between 5 p.m. and 7 p.m. Typically beginning 7 p.m. Most of the DMV's experience. And I'm just reading.
1: Is the skating party every night, or is it once a week, or once a month?
0: The way it was described is sort of the, for this Juneteenth, it's sort of the culmination of the whole festival.
1: Mm.
0: So Juneteenth festivals will be happening everywhere in America tomorrow. Mm-hmm. I know one in Wilma, Arkansas. Shout out Wilma, Arkansas. June dinner is going down all weekend long. Here in Anacostia, the way it was described to me, it seems going to be just a bunch of different. They got they have a main stage. I saw that, and the culmination seems to be the skate party.
1: Amazing!
0: And that's going from like 7 to 10 p.m.
1: Right.
0: Yeah.
1: So that's the 19th. Mm-hmm. That's tomorrow. But then also there's a skating party on June 27th.
0: I imagine they keep it going because Dr. Motley mentioned that there will be. We may get there in time enough to talk to some of the old school skating groups, let them tell their stories about their skate life. and that sort of thing, yeah.
1: Oh, man, yeah. I wish I would have brought my skates.
0: Yeah, be ready.
1: I'm going to go and I'll watch at least. I'll watch and soak up the vibes. So cool. There's free skate rentals tomorrow for Juneteenth skating party.
2: You got to get there before 7 for free rentals.
0: I will be on the sideline.
1: Mm-hmm.
0: I'll be field reporting is what I'll be doing.
1: Yeah, are you going to be throwing on some free skates, Johnny?
0: No.
1: That would be hard to record and skate at the same time. You
0: Man,
1: know,
0: shout
1: you
0: out my big one. Brothers and sisters, those the '80s babies. I cannot skate. Yeah, unfortunately. Yeah,
1: I can go straight basically, but I wish I could do some more like jam skating and. We saw some roller skaters in Venice Beach, Captain Scratch.
2: Oh, that was
1: when 100 Proof Fountain went west. They do it every day.
2: They were out
1: all
2: there
1: day.
2: Expressing right. themselves, just feeling it.
1: It's like They're it's almost like line dancing on skates.
2: They're Seriously. Dressed up, I mean, in like 90s, like, you know, colors, like just the bright 90s stuff. And they were out there making a scene.
0: Wow.
2: Crazy.
1: Oh, yeah. So is
2: I just rollerblade myself.
1: Oh, no, not a blader.
2: Get these bladers out of here.
1: So this is maybe a question. This is a question that I've asked already this week and been told to answer, and now I'm forgetting. But I feel like it's also a question maybe other people have. So let's just ask it again while we're on air. But the Anacostia Museum, is it a Smithsonian Museum?
0: No.
1: It's separate.
0: Not.
1: That's what I thought. That's what I thought.
0: The Festival of Festivals.
1: Yes.
0: I'm learning. I've been trying to pick up on all of it. The Festival of Festivals is like 40 to 50 festivals around the country.
1: Right. Because the Folklife Festival looks a little different this year.
0: Right. Expanding, taking the show on the road to different and acknowledging a lot of other different festivals, such as the Anacostia Community Museum's Juneteenth celebration.
1: Mm-hmm.
0: I know last time it was on, last year, it was during the 4th of July. Then they moved it to, 3 weeks? A three-week event that will cover a lot of other different festivals. And this is the Juneteenth at Anacostia is just one of many.
1: Right. Okay. Yes. That makes it clear. And I know that in Louisville, they're going to be pairing up with Festival of Faiths, Romp, maybe some other Kentucky festivals. I'm not sure. But there's going to be a festival in at least every state, at least one, that the Smithsonian Folklife Festival is teaming up with to kind of spread the love, since like we can't spread out.

0: out as much here.
1: Right.
0: And I think it's just a beautiful way to adapt to changes.
1: That's it. Nice counterpoint.
0: Yes.
1: Right.
0: And also, to now completely change the subject, but I do want to get to this before we run out of time. We have 10 minutes. For those of you listening in Louisville, famous, legendary Louisville band Freakwater is playing tonight at Headliners with Ryan Davis and the Roadhouse Band. And if you're in Louisville, that's a rare opportunity to get to see Freakwater live. I was thinking, we can't go. We can't go. I was sad about it, but it's worth it to be here, of course. But we could at least listen to one Freakwater song.
1: Tell somebody. Yeah,
0: get people in the mood. Yeah. That being said, I haven't busted it out yet, but oh, here we go. Here we go. I'm pulling it up right now. And I think, too, we should play My One Desire by Freakwater. They're playing tonight at Headliners with Ryan Davis and the Roadhouse Band. If you're in Louisville.

0: Ooh, that was Freakwater with My One Desire. One can only hope that they'll play that tonight if you go to that show at Headliners. And somehow Coyote found us here in Washington, D.C.
1: Coyote always finds us.
0: You see, Johnny, you see that coyote over there playing that flute?
2: That coyote. That's what that is.
0: That's when you know it's time to go.
2: Snap.
0: Who let him in the building? Her.
1: Coyotes, she's sneaky.
0: She's sneaky.
2: Love a spirit animal.
1: Oh, yeah.
0: Yeah.
2: That is a real coyote playing.
0: That's actually, that's a real one, yeah.
3: She's a bit of a trickster.
2: Indeed. Love it.
1: Yeah.
0: Well, it's such an honor to have you during our 100 Proof Fountain farewell. This is a moment. I want to fill your glass up.
2: Yes.
0: I'm going to fill yours up, Captain Scratch.
1: Thank you.
0: And so that we can raise them high and give our thanks.
2: Indeed.
0: Is there anyone you want to thank, Johnny Jones?
2: I'm just going to shout out my brother who saw the headless man.
0: Oh, yes.
2: Driving to Dallas, listening to you guys, listening to the 100 Proof Fountain right now. Mm. Headed to see my brother graduate. I'm missing that because I'm here, but I'm glad I'm here. Yeah. And my mom is with him, who likes the clawfoot tubs.
0: Oh, wow.
2: So shout out to them.
0: Shout out Johnny's family driving to Dallas.
2: Listening to 100 Proof Fountain.
0: Oh, thank you so much for listening. That's
2: thank
0: awesome.
2: You
0: and
2: all.
0: You know what? Thank you, Headless Man.
2: Yeah.
1: Yeah.
2: Yeah.
0: You keep
1: we
0: us
1: got a seat for you.
0: You keep us entertained.
1: Yeah, yeah, yeah. What would life be like without scary headless ghost man?
2: Ooh, with the coyote flute to save
0: us. I don't even know if anyone would have ever carved a face into a pumpkin if there wasn't headless men roaming around.
2: Right.
0: And like on, you know, ghost ones.
1: No one would have ever ghost even ones. Had to carve a pumpkin if that didn't happen.
0: Yeah, there would be no need for
2: that
0: a jack-o'-lantern.
2: Part. Yeah, that part.
1: I raise my glass high and say thank you to Dina Jennings, who we talked to earlier today.
0: Oh, yes. Thank you, Dina.
1: Board
2: yes.
1: banjo maker.
2: Yes.
0: Thank Dr. Dina.
1: Dr. Dina. Thank you to the guitar renegades, Christian
0: yes.
1: and Parker.
2: Renegades. Yeah.
0: Thank you to Max Selby for, I feel like, making this happen.
2: Max
0: and
2: Cash.
0: Getting us here.
1: Yeah, thank you, Max. Mm-hmm. Thank you, Sharon. Thank you, Sean. Thank you, Mr. Henry.
0: Mm-hmm. Thank you,
2: yes,
0: Mr. Henry.
2: Mr. Henry. Henry.
0: Mm-hmm. Thank Roberta Flack.
2: Roberta Flack. Raise it Roberta up to Roberta Flack.
0: Big one.
2: First
1: yeah.
2: take.
1: Thank you, Star Maiden, holding up the fort down in Louisville.
0: Oh, yeah. And thanks for listening, Greg. And
1: thanks
2: yes.
1: for... Yeah, thanks, Greg.
0: And Billy T.
1: Billy T. Thank you, Rowdy Roddy Toddy.
2: Billy T. Derby City, Charlie Lee.
1: Derby City.
0: Yes.
1: Rowdy Ronnie Dowdy.
0: No, all of them, yeah.
2: Hot Mess Trio.
0: Hot Mess Trio. Thank you. Yes. Eloy. Thank you.
2: Eloy.
0: Shout out. Well, if you drink from the fountain tonight, please do not drive.
1: Sail the seven seas.
2: That part.
0: Yeah, maybe take a canoe if you got to. But to keep in with the theme of this show going on in Louisville tonight at Headliners, it's Freakwater and Ryan Davis and the Roadhouse Band. So we're going to play a little bit of Bluebirds Revisited. And John Whitney is coming up next with Stellar Spectrograph from 6 to 8 p.m. Let me see if I can remember exactly what happens there. You'll get 2 hours of full spectrum sound. You'll traverse an immersive multiverse of rock, jazz, ambient, and psychedelia.
2: Do it.
0: So stay tuned. Here's Bluebirds Revisited.
2: Peace. Thank you all.
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When a star more massive than the sun reaches the red giant stage, the collapse of its core raises its temperature billions of degrees and triggers a spectacular detonation. A supernova explosion. At the center of the explosion, a residue of the star is crushed by gravity to a neutron core only a few miles across, but so dense that 10 billion tons of its matter would fill only a tablespoon.

Now I'd like to answer a couple requests for a very pretty tune, Over the Rainbow.

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You can also find us at 100.9 FM, WXND. In the background, we've got a track from the new Ruxpin release. Never looked up if that was based on Teddy Ruxpin, that kind of creepy doll. Not sure. Anyway, brand new from Ruxpin called Aftermath off the Setting Sun original mix. I don't think that's right. He's got a new album out. I'll look up the name. Walter Wanderley doing Summer Samba from Rainforest. Pick that one up. It's beautiful, lush green color once at a thrift store. Art Pepper did Over the Rainbow version 1 live at the Cellar in 59. Kraftwerk had Space Lab. Dorothy Ashby did Tornado. Shout out to all the folks that endured the early AM tornado madness. I hope everybody's okay out there. Started off the set with Jerry Mulligan Quartet doing Line for Lions. That gets us caught up.

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In the background right now, we've got Dave Pikesett doing Rabbi Mogan's Hideout. Before that was T-Rex with Salad Baby from Bolin's Zip Gun. Simon Day did one more. Santo and Johnny had their take on Spooky. Link Ray did Ace of Spades. Started off the set with The Fall doing Before the Moon off of Dragnet. 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

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I'd also like to take this moment to send happy birthday wishes to Surfer Joe.

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Just want to take a second here to tell you about Derby City Hillbilly Highway with Billy T and Charlie Lee. 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

In the background right now, Secret Chiefs 3 doing Love in Outer Space, their take on the Sun Ra classic. Piero Umiliani did Lady Magnolia. Strom had Trang and Flinky. Phil Coran and Legacy had White Nile. Les Baxter, at the turn of the hour, did Rachmaninoff, Second Piano Concerto. Sir Richard Bishop had They Shall Take Up Serpents. Shocking Blue did Wild Wind. Shape of Rain had Willowing Trees. Ultimate Spinach did Sacrifice of the Moon. And I think that should get us all caught up. Holy smokes.

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That'd be funny if it was 1:25. 7:25, astronomy update, astronomy report. 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

looks like mostly clear skies. Especially on Friday night, it's going to be pleasant, less humid, and clear. And Saturday night is looking pretty nice too. So we're going to throw in a quick astronomy report. We've got sunrise at 6:19 a.m., sunset at 9:09 p.m. Waxing crescent moon, currently at 29.5 illumination. It rose up at 10:13 a.m. this morning and will set a little after midnight at 12:25 a.m. In the early evening, we've got a planet parade happening in the western skies. You'll have to look for it right after sunset, a little after 9 o'clock, to get a glimpse of it all. You should be able to catch Venus mid-low in the west. Also, Jupiter will be to the left and slightly lower than Venus. The thin waxing crescent moon will be sitting next to Regulus, and that'll be shining brightly in the constellation of Leo as well. Looking up to the zenith in the center of the sky, you'll be able to catch the orange giant star Arcturus in the constellation Boötes. Currently, the brightest star in the northern skies until Sirius makes its way up to our hemisphere later on in winter. Moving on into late night viewing, around midnight, you should be able to see the summer triangle in the eastern sky. Keep an eye out for brilliant blue-white Vega in Lyra. Then, located slowly lower and to the left of Vega, you'll see Deneb, which is the bright tail star of Cygnus the Swan. And finally, Altair, the bright anchor star of Aquila the Eagle, completes the triangle. Looking toward the south, later at night, you'll see Spica in Virgo glowing icy blue, and further down toward the southern horizon, you can spot supergiant Antares glowing red in the heart of the Scorpius constellation. Just a note that summer solstice occurs Sunday, June 21st at 4:24 a.m. Here in town, that means roughly 14 hours and 42 minutes of daylight, with sunrise at 6:18 a.m. and sunset at 9:11 p.m. All right, shout out to all of you tuning in right now. And don't forget to look to the stars when in doubt.

was Steve Roach, Infinite Shore from The Magnificent Void during the Astronomy Report. And now we're going to have M. Sage coming up next. 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

Okay, coming towards the end of another show. And right now we're listening to Pete Namlook and the New Composers doing the second sector from the Planetarium release. 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

right, you're listening to All Hit Radio, and it's 53 degrees at 13 minutes past the hour. And right now on our All Request line, I've got Mike Ledgerwood on the phone. Hey, babe, what would you like to hear?

0: Hey, babe, I'm sorry. I can't hear you too well. You're going to have to speak a little closer into the phone, okay, babe? What would you like to hear again?
1: We are observing your Earth.
0: Hey, Mike, I'm sorry, babe, but that's not on our playlist. And by the way, you sound great over the phone. Anyway, if you give us your request, we'll be glad to play it for you, babe. So let's hear it.
1: We are observing your Earth.
0: Listen, Mike, I'm sorry, babe, but we can't...
1: And we'd like to make...
0: I'm sorry, Mike, we... There's
1: a contact with you. Baby.

Alright, you've been listening to Stellar Spectrograph on WXOX. Right now we've got the Carpenters doing Calling Occupants of Interplanetary Craft. Before that was Cass Elliott doing Different from Puffin' Stuff, a Sid and Marty Croft production. John Cale at Paris 1919. 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

Good evening, ladies and gentlemen. I've always wanted to start the show like that, and I am, so here we go. Good evening, and hopefully you're having a fantastic Thursday evening. My name is DJ AK, AKA Frank Sriracha, and you're listening to Expander here on WXOX LP Louisville. Thanks, John Whitney, for playing a great show called Stellar Spectrograph beforehand. And also, shout out to Korea, who plays Mexico tonight in the World Cup, Daehaminguk. We're going to start the night off with Walking on Water, featuring Totally Enormous Extinct Dinosaurs and the Nox. We'll see where the night takes us here on Expander. Shout out to all the listeners. Thanks for tuning in. Let's get the night started.